0: tech, software, AI-enabled, empowered systems that we see today on our roadsides. And, you know, we are concerned about the reach of the government into your private lives, your habits, your daily routines, all of which are still protected even when you're in public, of course. That's something important to remember.
1: That's right. That's absolutely right. You know, the government is selling this pervasive surveillance, this 1984 society, on the idea that this is necessary to fight crime. But somehow we've gotten along without it up till now. It's not as if we haven't fought crime previously. I don't think the public was really given an opportunity to understand exactly what this technology does. I know here in town, the media were led to describe this technology as license plate readers. Well, that's actually only a part of what the flock cameras are doing. There are many installations around our city, and I'm sure around the nation, that do far more than only read license plates. But I think that notion that it's just a license plate reader is employed to make them sound innocuous and harmless and not as big brotherish as they really are. I don't know if kids read 1984 anymore. I read it as a freshman in college, and it was an assigned reading, and you know, I was very glad I did. But you know, I'm concerned really that people don't understand the hazards of pervasive government surveillance of everybody, and that's what these cameras are about, surveilling everybody all the time. And not just the people who are suspected of breaking the law, everybody. So one of the concerns that has emerged is the fact that, and this seems to happen over and over, is that in many communities, police officers themselves have been caught misusing this technology. And I suspect they're only catching a small percentage of the instances when it actually happens. But just today in St. Louis, or a suburb, Brentwood, a woman has accused her ex-husband, a cop in Brentwood, of using the flock camera system to track her during their divorce. And that seems to be the pattern. We see cops across the country accused of using this technology, often to track their ex-girlfriend, or their soon-to-be ex-girlfriend, or their wife, and soon-to-be ex-wife in this case, and exploiting that technology and that power that they have when this technology is available to them. Do you have any idea how many of these instances have been exposed so far?
0: I mean, dozens. And it seems now that almost every day, unfortunately, there is a story splashing headlines in some corner of the country talking about how this technology and the data that it is capturing at mass scale has been misused by some government official. And this is the thing that when, you know, people are getting, they're concerned, they're getting fired up about it. This is the thing that is informing that concern, that is driving that concern. Mm-hmm. You know, I wanted to turn back to something you said earlier briefly too. You know, it's not just, as you said, these cameras, whether they're a Flock or another company, these ALPR cameras, right, that are all, you know, now numbering in the tens, if not in the low hundreds of thousands in this country, right? Mm-hmm. It is this vast network that they are connected within and feed information into that allows a government official, an officer in one state to look up where you and I have been driving or going around and living our life with whom we've been associating in a completely different state.
1: Yes.
0: Right? And to do it effortlessly, as easily in some places as a Google search, right? That is, this is something that would have probably made Orwell turn in his grave, or maybe is making his turn in his grave, and something that I think our founding fathers and the framers of the Constitution would be pretty disturbed at learning that this is practice is happening in modern America without the constitutional safeguards that they envisioned. So, meaning get a warrant before you want to search this database, these databases showing where people have been, what they've been doing, with whom they've been associating, whether they're Second Amendment people, whether they're protesters, whether

0: they're religious in some way. Mm-hmm. This information, this historical location information that these systems capture are capable of not just showing, you know, a day in the life, but a way of life. Mm-hmm. And that's what we're concerned about. That's what folks are concerned about around the country. That's why places like even Los Angeles, California said we need to put a pause on our relationship with Flock until we can figure out what the data is being used for, how it's being used, et cetera.
1: Yes.
0: And over privacy concerns. I mean, these are very legitimate concerns that folks are having, right?
1: Yes.
0: It's not something, this is not overblown. You have some companies out there saying that they want to have a camera on every corner, right? Yeah. Or on every street. And, I'm not sure that's something that most Americans are going to be or are okay with. It's concerning.
1: I hope not. I hope they're not okay with that. You know, it's easy to argue that we just need to give up a little bit of our privacy in order to fight crime. And so many people seem to be so frightened of crime that they're ready to sacrifice the little privacy that we have left in the name of fighting that criminal activity. But this was something the founders were quite aware of. They knew that was the constant tension in a free society is the conflict, you might say, between the alleged need to enforce the law and the need to maintain a level of privacy, a civil liberty, something that people in a civilized society should be able to expect and rely on. Something that government is supposed to protect, not undermine. But we see that so often. It's important that we have organizations like the Institute for Justice in order to fight these fights. The government is not going to regulate itself. The government is going to cave into that constant pressure to appear that they're being tough on crime. They're not worried about being tough on privacy, apparently. But that's what we're up against. Would you mind telling us a bit more about the Institute for Justice? What is the IJ's mission and what issues has IJ been involved in addition to surveillance technology?
0: Yeah, absolutely. So IJ is a nonprofit public interest law firm that works in states around the country in both courthouses and state houses to protect people's constitutional rights. And as part of that work, we work on issues protecting folks' right to property, mm-hmm. their First Amendment rights, et cetera. Mm-hmm. Really important things, as you note, that in this era of perhaps, as some would say, government overreach or expanding surveillance technology, rights that are critically important to be safeguarded and have always been cherished, important rights in our constitutional system, right? Mm-hmm. So we work, as part of my work, I am an attorney, but I am mostly spearheading our work in state houses around the country, not only on this issue, but fighting also the abuses of civil forfeiture, right?
1: Yes,
0: I mean,
1: yes.
0: That's something that is in most states around the country still. That's a regime made possible by laws and by a federal government cooperation mm-hmm. that very often deprives people of their property without any day in court.
1: That's right.
0: Or a functionally meaningless type hearing mm-hmm. Mm-hmm. where your guilt is presumed, you know?
1: Yes.
0: We also work on issues trying to make it easier for folks to get to work, to make mm-hmm. it easier for them to get licenses to cut hair or to hair braid or to do whatever they want to climb the economic ladders, you know, mm-hmm. obviously as long as it's legal in this country so that they can take part in the American dream in their own way.
1: Well,
0: and
1: good.
0: So our overall thing is that we stand up for the little guy. We stand up for individuals in this country against government overreach, and we take the fight to government.
1: Indeed. Well, let me tell our listeners that this is KOPN 89.5 FM in Columbia, Missouri. I'm Dan Vietz. Laird Ogie is our engineer and producer. And our guest this evening is attorney Alastair Whitney of the Institute for Justice. I'm proud to say that Missouri has what I believe to be probably one of the best set of forfeiture laws in the nation. And I can remember when these reforms were adopted, it was way back in the 90s, and both the Kansas City Star and the St. Louis Post ran stories very prominently about abuses of forfeiture that were taking place. And the legislature, to its credit, adopted a set of reforms. And I'm proud to say that in the state of Missouri, the government is not allowed to take your property from you on a mere suspicion. You have to actually be convicted of a crime related to the property. It has to be a felony offense, not merely a misdemeanor. And they were taking people's property over misdemeanors before that law was passed. And perhaps most importantly, we have the right to a trial by jury before any forfeiture can take place in the state of Missouri. So I'm really proud that those laws were adopted, and I may have played some small role in lobbying for them. But in the federal courts, we don't have any of those protections. In the federal courts, even here in Missouri, it's exactly as you described. The mere suspicion that you may have violated the law provides a sufficient basis for a court to take your property. And there's very little protection. I was intrigued on IJ's website to see a case. I'm not sure how recent this is, but I think it's fairly recent. Up in Alaska, a bush pilot agreed to fly a woman to a community where liquor is against the law. And the Supreme Court of Alaska, which at least used to be a guardian of private rights, has actually ruled that taking a six-pack to a city where it's illegal to possess beer justifies forfeiting an airplane. That's just incredible. I know the Supreme Court of the United States ruled many years ago that proportionality is a part of forfeiture, that at least under federal law, that they can't take your whole house for one joint, you know, and proportionality may be a vague and somewhat ambiguous standard, but at least there's supposed to be some degree of reasonableness about a forfeiture. But I'm shocked that the Alaska Supreme Court would allow a man's airplane to be taken because he had a six-pack of beer. Are you familiar with that case at all?
0: Yeah, I am, Dan, and we're thrilled to say that we are going to be taking this fight to the United States Supreme Court in short order to litigate this case and to hopefully figure out what the contours of your, you know, Eighth Amendment rights are in this context about, you know, having to do with an excessive fine, an excessive penalty for basically an infraction relating to having a couple of packs of beer in a dry town in Alaska and then losing your plane, as you note. There's one thing I did want to circle back to about your discussion of Missouri's forfeiture laws. Uh-huh. Absolutely correct in saying that across the country, Missouri gets higher marks in terms of its forfeiture protections. And that's really important. I mean, one of the big things is that there is really a no-profit incentive for law enforcement to seize and to forfeit then somebody's property. All of the forfeiture proceeds go to fund schools. And that's unlike what we see in most other states where there is that profit incentive where there is that perception of policing for profit because law enforcement can keep the proceeds of that drug bust where they get that cash or that bust where they pull over somebody's fancy car and then sell the car or keep it and use it for law enforcement purposes, right?
1: Yes.
0: But
1: yes.
0: There's something just briefly that I wanted to discuss and just flag for you.
1: Mm-hmm.
0: The one area among some others that Missouri and other states can really improve their forfeiture laws is by closing what's known as the equitable sharing loophole.
1: Yes.
0: And that allows... That allows, unfortunately, law enforcement to circumvent the very strong or relatively strong state civil forfeiture protections.
1: Yes.
0: And use a more permissive and easier for law enforcement a federal forfeiture system in order to take somebody's property under certain circumstances.
1: That's exactly right.
0: And by closing that loophole, we think that it would meaningfully improve the forfeiture regime in the state, because as long as that equitable sharing is on the books and that law enforcement can avail, local and state law enforcement can avail themselves of that tool.
1: Yeah.
0: We'll continue to see things like $6 million mm-hmm. of forfeiture proceeds in 2023 routed through Department of Justice equitable sharing proceeds
1: mm-hmm.
0: versus only $213,000 through purely under state law, under Missouri forfeiture,
1: uh-huh.
0: Those revenues.
1: Uh-huh.
0: So, it's this issue, forfeiture, this police state issue, the expansion of all this incredibly powerful surveillance technology with no independent safeguards. And in most mm-hmm. places, you do not need to get a warrant. If you're a law yeah. enforcement officer, if you want to look up where you, Dan, have been driving around in your community for the last mm-hmm. 30 days,
1: mm-hmm.
0: that's an incredible amount of information that law enforcement, that the government can access and that they can use to either know where you've been, what you've been up to, with whom you associate, et cetera, or infer that very easily by looking not only at that data. Of course, it's not, they don't look at it just on an island. They look at other data that they have. They look at video camera footage that, you know, from video cameras that they may be putting uptown, or other information, other databases that really reveal a lot about who you are. So the IJ is going to be very busy, for better or worse, in the coming years fighting these abuses and just making sure that there are constitutionally grounded, constitutionally acceptable safeguards on how this technology is being used. And when these practices like civil forfeiture are employed by law enforcement, our goal has always been it needs to be criminal forfeiture. There needs to be a criminal conviction in yeah. criminal court, and any forfeiture of somebody's property needs to happen after those things have been satisfied in criminal court.
1: That's right. And the police shouldn't be allowed to operate under an obvious conflict of interest. They're supposed to pursue justice, after all, not money. And you're exactly right. They use the equitable sharing just makes my skin crawl. That's a highly misleading name for it. But what they're doing is entering into an unholy agreement with federal law enforcement, where they pretend that the local cops are federal cops, and therefore they're allowed to use that outrageous federal forfeiture system that does not require a conviction of any kind of law violation in order for the government to take your money. And it's extremely hard to fight those federal forfeitures. I've tried, and they make it intentionally just incomprehensible and futile and pointless to fight those federal forfeitures. So our local cops right here in Columbia, as well as across the state of Missouri, engage in this pretext in order to evade the law, in order to be able to violate the law of our state, which does require, as you point out, that forfeiture proceeds go to support education. A good friend of mine, a lawyer from Lexington, Missouri, in fact, had to litigate that issue before the Missouri Supreme Court many years ago. The police were still taking that money, despite the fact that Missouri law said, and Missouri Constitution says, it shall go to education. And so the Supreme Court said, yeah, actually, that does mean that the money shall go to support education. So they try to get around that. They try to, and they do, keep the money. I mean, it's just purely blatantly money motivated. They get to keep, I think it's 80% of the so-called equitable sharing when they engage under the pretext that they're federal officers. They get deputized or something, and all of a sudden they can use the federal forfeiture law to evade and to violate, really, Missouri law. And we should stop that. But at this point, I don't have faith in our legislature to do that. We shall see. We shall see. I know that there have been cases litigated recently which argued that a search warrant should be required in order to use flock camera and similar surveillance data. Do you know if any of those cases have been successful? Have any courts held that a warrant is required?
0: At this point, no, but we are hoping that not only our Norfolk litigation that I was describing earlier in the segment, and also our recently launched lawsuit against the city of San Jose, California, will give us that outcome. And we will have a court that says you do need to get a warrant before searching these databases that have all this tremendous amount of information in them. And, if I could just quickly jump to something that you said and something that this has reminded me of. I want to be very clear. We are not anti-law enforcement. We are not anti-Flock or any company who's doing business in this space, but we are pro-Constitution and we are pro-accountability. And this affects everybody. This affects all, you know, off-duty police officer. It affects people at these companies when they clock out and go home. You know, this affects everybody in this country, right? But these are the arguments with civil forfeiture. These are the arguments in, you know, our litigation in Norfolk and in San Jose that we've been hearing from law enforcement, that the sky is going to fall, that if they don't have this incredible tool, you know, crime is going to go up.
2: Oh, yeah.
0: And, you know, these are the kinds of arguments that attorneys and the courts have been hearing in other cases where the Supreme Court has ultimately held that the use of these powerful and emerging technologies at the time without a warrant were unconstitutional. Most recently in Carpenter, when it came to cell site location information, we heard the same arguments from law enforcement that they needed this information, that they needed to use it and access cell site location information, which, by the way, is way less accurate. It can be quite inaccurate, actually, far more so than in, you know, a picture showing your license plate, your car at a certain time and place. They needed this information to fight crime, and that, you know, that there were going to be all these issues. Pundits were talking, oh my gosh, if they can't do this, what's going to happen? Same with the Jones case about 2012, I want to say, where the court determined that law enforcement needed to obtain a warrant before basically placing like a GPS tracker on somebody's car. You know, we've heard these arguments before, and it is... We respect the fact that law enforcement, the vast majority of them, they just want to wake up. They want to keep their community safe. We appreciate that. We appreciate them. But we want them to use these tools with constitutional safeguards. Get a warrant, right? And there are, of course, ways that law enforcement can use these tools without a warrant under exigent circumstances or to prevent the destruction of evidence, right? This, you know, it's not, you know, it's not such a hard and fast rule in those emergency situations to prevent them from using these tools to, say, find a child that has just been kidnapped. But for everybody else, for the indisputably 99% of other people in this country who are just going about their day-to-day lives and are indisputably innocent, right? Get a warrant before you access this information. And then we want to see those other safeguards, those other things that we are putting in our model legislation, like... make sure that a law enforcement agency outside of the jurisdiction has a warrant before asking for this information. Make sure that there is auditing and transparency and accountability provisions in any law to make sure that if there are folks who are abusing the system, that they are found and are held accountable for their actions. So we have our work cut out for us.
1: No doubt.
0: This is something like that's going to be probably discussed in 2 to 3 dozen states, if not more, this upcoming legislative session that's going to kick off in 2027.
1: Right.
0: It's having a moment, and we're thrilled to be at the vanguard of this movement to try to protect everybody's rights in that this country, their privacy, and
1: Well, Alistair, that reminds me of something that I believe you're working on specifically called the PEEPS legislation. Can you tell us in 30 seconds or less, actually you can take a couple more minutes if you want, what is the PEEPS legislation?
0: Well, it's exactly what I was just describing, Dan. So foundationally, the core provision in the PEEPS Act is that if law enforcement wants to access any database showing what we call and define historical location information or information that shows where somebody has been over a 24-hour period of time, so long, typically what we're thinking about is days or weeks or maybe even months worth of information, then you need to get a warrant. There are those exceptions for exigent circumstances, like if there is a kidnapped child, like capturing or trying to pursue a fleeing, say, murder suspect, right? But in all other cases, we want to see law enforcement, we want to see government officials get a warrant before accessing this information. We think this is a very, not only what the Constitution requires, but a very common sense middle ground position that allows law enforcement to continue to use these tools, but to use them in a way that protects most people from intrusions, from those intrusions that we were talking about, what we saw in Brentwood, Missouri, right? And what we've seen in other places around the country. As I also mentioned, you know, we want to see limitations on how this data is shared outside of a jurisdiction in which that data was captured, right? So if, say, Brentwood police officer wants to call a buddy in St. Louis and say, hey, I need you to send me some information from your database, from your camera system, showing where, you know, car with an ABC 123 license plate has been, then Brentwood police officer needs to get a warrant, just in the same way that the, you know, St. Louis police officer would need a warrant to access that information in the first place.
1: Well, good. Now, have you recruited a sponsor here in Missouri yet? Maybe I can help.
0: We have not, but we...
1: Yeah,
0: we
1: I can help you with that.
0: That would be great. I mean, we have seen some strong legislation, even this as recently as this past session, pop up, but unfortunately it just didn't go anywhere.
1: No.
0: And, I mean, our experience has been this last session, and this is before I think the wind is really starting to blow a little bit more in the reform direction,
1: right.
0: Is that it's difficult to have these conversations with law enforcement, with the companies, with activists, with folks on all sides of the issue who have very strong feelings about how this technology is being used. And, of course, you know how we feel about this.
1: Yeah.
0: And we would love to see other states and cities and jurisdictions adopt our model legislation.
1: Well, FLOC has grown to be, and I know we're not against FLOC, but nonetheless, FLOC has grown to be such a big, fat, wealthy corporation. They're going to fight this fight. They're going to put their considerable resources, I expect, into fighting any attempt to pass these bills. Have you found that that indeed you face opposing lobbyists from the surveillance industry?
0: That has been our experience, yes. It's typically the companies and law enforcement entities that are against the kinds of reforms that we are proposing. I think even, however, I will say that I think that even Flock, that Motorola, some of the players, the companies in the space, that law enforcement agencies, everybody agrees that there needs to be some safeguards.
1: Really?
0: Yes.
1: Well,
0: but we obviously differ quite a bit. The difference in opinion is on what those safeguards look like.
1: Yes.
0: What we see, again, we didn't write the rules, right? The framers did. The founding fathers did.
1: Mm-hmm.
0: We want to see those safeguards, right? Get a warrant, right?
1: Yeah.
0: I think... Some on the other side of this issue would like to see basically the police policing themselves. So guidelines, using maybe a criminal case number before searching, other things. We think those are maybe a one small okay step forward, but ultimately insufficient when it comes to protecting Americans' rights. And again, we didn't write the rules. The framers did.
1: That's right.
0: The Fourth Amendment. It says get a warrant.
1: That's right. We would all like to police ourselves. You know, I tell the police, don't bother me. I'll police myself. You know, don't worry. Don't waste your resources on me. I'll police myself and you can go police somebody else. But somehow that argument doesn't seem to fly. So anyway.
0: Well, our system is based on a system of checks and balances, of independent oversight. That's how our country was designed, and that's the brilliance of it. And that's why we've persisted and, you know, are truly a light on the hill, you know, a shining light for many other countries to follow, right?
1: Yes. You are correct, sir. Absolutely. And you know, the missing link is that, again, the government doesn't police itself. The Constitution doesn't enforce itself. It's up to entities like the Institute for Justice and a few other not-for-profit, non-government entities out there to go to court and advocate for those American values, those civil liberties that we all think should be part of a civilized society. So how can people help the Institute for Justice?
0: Well, first of all, people can go to our website, ij.org or plateprivacy.org, and see the work that we are doing. There we have some information and resources how folks can get involved in their own communities, in their own state legislatures, their own city councils. Everybody can be an advocate, right? You don't need to be a lawyer. You don't need to be a lobbyist. You don't need to work for a nonprofit to go talk to your elected officials and express your concerns about this technology and about how it's being used.
1: Yeah.
0: So we encourage folks to get involved and to arm themselves with the knowledge that websites like ours provide, our organizations provide, and others like the American Civil Liberties Union and EFF and other organizations that are involved in this work as well.
1: Mm-hmm.
0: We also encourage people to reach out if they think that they have been, a victim of abuse in some way and with this technology, right?
1: Right.
0: Unfortunately, the only way that many of these folks can have redress is by taking their claims to the court right now, right? And for some, that may be seen as a hurdle, a hill too high, a barrier too tall to overcome. But there are organizations like IJ out there that are willing to help individuals who might be victims of this abuse.
2: Good.
0: And just to stay vigilant. I mean, the whole purpose of our democratic republic, it functions well when you have an informed electorate and people care and they're engaging with their elected officials, they vote. So I just encourage people to, you know, stay informed, to take this fight and their advocacy to their city council, to the state houses, and talk and express their concerns with their elected officials. That's one of the most effective ways that we're going to see change here. And it's really, I can't tell you enough. It's so important if you have, so helpful. If you have a room, a committee room, a city hall filled with folks who, you know, took time off of work or who came after work or, you know, brought their kids and said, hey, we're really concerned about this. We want to see constitutional protections.
2: Good. Okay. Well, thank you, sir. Thank you again very much for being on the program with us this evening, and I hope we might have you back on again in the near future.
0: Thank you so much. It was my pleasure to be here.
2: You're welcome. Good luck to you. Folks, our guest this evening has been attorney Alistair Whitney of the Institute for Justice, and I commend that organization to you. I urge you to go to their website and to learn more about their work, and at least a part of their work is to restrain and rein in the use of government surveillance, such as flock cameras and other forms of pervasive surveillance that we're all dealing with these days. I want to bring you a story that I think is pretty late breaking today. It had been anticipated that the Missouri Secretary of State would finally, on the final day that he could, rule on whether a measure, a referendum on the gerrymandering of congressional districts in Missouri would be on the ballot or not. Well, there's no doubt that the proponents of that referendum submitted sufficient signatures that indeed it should be on the November ballot. But today, our Secretary of State, one Denny Huskins, declared that no, we're not going to put that on the ballot. We're not going to let the voters decide this question. And it stinks. And I trust that there is litigation all ready to file that will be filed, I hope, tomorrow to challenge this wrong-headed ruling. This is just outrageous. You know, Hoskins claims that that the Attorney General agrees with me about this. Well, yeah, I guess so. Catherine Hanaway, she is just as much a bootlicker of Trump as Hoskins is. And that's all this is about. Just trying to kiss Trump's butt is what the state Republicans are doing. And they're trying to eliminate the seat of Congressman Emanuel Cleaver II of Kansas City. So Congressman Cleaver sent out a notice this afternoon. He says, with the Missouri Secretary of State rejecting the voters' will and calling the referendum that they sought to put on the ballot unconstitutional, all eyes are going to be on our next move. Emanuel Cleaver says, we're not giving up, but we need help. He says, I strongly disagree with Secretary of State Hoskins' decision this afternoon, but it only strengthens his resolve. And indeed, his opponent in this insane congressional districting saga will be decided by the outcome of today's election. And of course, if you haven't voted yet today, it's too late. Forget it. You blew it. And unless you're in line right now at one of the polls in Columbia, you did not, you will not have an opportunity to vote in this election. And that's a shame. But all indications are that the turnout today has been historic and at least one of the largest primary elections in the history of the state. And that's primarily not to use a play on words there, that is primarily the result of the fact that Amendments 4 and 5 are on this ballot. Now, Amendment 1, not to be confused with Proposition 1, and I'm afraid some people are confusing the two of them. They're both on the ballot today. Amendment 1 would continue the existing and longstanding sales tax, 1/8, I think, percent sales tax for parks and historic sites in our state. And I think almost universally, people agree that's been an excellent program and well worth the investment of public funding. But Proposition 1 on the Columbia ballot is something very different. That is to impose a whole another 1% sales tax on top of all the sales taxes we already have for the purpose of funding. And I think the media, again, have failed to convey to the public that a large portion of this 1% sales tax would go to fund the pensions, the fat and cushy pensions that firefighters and police officers have. Of course, we all want to have a fat, cushy pension. And we all want to have a pension where we qualify for the full ride after only 20 years on the job. That would be a sweet deal for all of us. But in fact, the city has been finagled by some clever unions on behalf of the police and the firefighters into promising more than they can deliver, into promising pensions that they now can't afford to fund. And so that's really what this is about. It's not going to reduce crime, folks. It's going to just pay for the pensions that the city should never have promised if they couldn't pay for them in the first place. I think that there's a good chance that Proposition 1 is going to fail today, because there is a broad coalition, broad in the sense of the political spectrum, many on the left who do not want this regressive sales tax, and sales taxes are by their very nature regressive. They hit the poor far harder than the wealthy. And of course, life in general does that. But specifically, sales taxes hit the poor because they're charged on virtually every necessity that people have. Now, if Amendment 5 on today's ballot were to pass, those sales taxes would increase dramatically and very dramatically in very short time. The proponents of Amendment 5, of course, have talked about how they want to do away with the income tax. Oh, boy, that sounds great. And, of course, not talked about the fact that they would substitute sales taxes for the income tax. Well, the income tax is a progressive tax. People who make more money pay more money. The sales tax is regressive. Doesn't matter how much money you make, you pay the same amount of tax. Amendment 5 is a terrible idea. And Amendment 4, another terrible idea that we've talked about a lot here, would essentially make it impossible for the people to place a constitutional amendment on the ballot and pass it, because it would require a majority in each one of the 8 congressional districts. I think that's going to go down to defeat. I think that Amendment 5 is going to go down to defeat, perhaps not quite as roundly and soundly, but I suspect that Amendment 5 is going to be defeated. And I talked to Rudy Keller about this of the Missouri Independent. He said, well, that's because you're in Missouri, or you're in Columbia, Dan. And, you know, Columbia does not necessarily represent what the state of Missouri is going to do. And I know that. I understand that. Nonetheless, I get around the state quite a bit, and I see a lot of opposition to 4 and 5. I think they're going to fail. I think the odds are that Proposition 1 is going to fail. And, of course, Amendment 1, we all hope, is going to pass. We shall see. I suspect we'll know by 10 p.m. or so today what the fate of those measures on today's ballot will be. And I certainly look forward to the court fight. And I hope we still have some courts that are independent and fair-minded enough to actually pay attention to justice more than their political expediency. We shall find out in short order whether or not that is the case. There is a very interesting case that's received well-deserved publicity. Among others, the New York Times has reported during the past week that federal prosecutors charged a man returning to the United States, crossing the Mexican border, with obstructing justice, because when they demanded the password to his telephone at the border, he gave them a passcode which erased the contents of his smartphone. And a reporter for the Times says it sounds like something James Bond would use, a gadget that self-destructs if it falls into the wrong hands. But it's actually an open-source operating system that can be downloaded onto Android phones generally. Federal prosecutors in Atlanta are bringing an obstruction of justice charge against a U.S. citizen who gave customs officers what is known as a duress passcode, D-U-R-E-S-A, say duress passcode. If you're under duress, if you're under pressure, if you're being threatened, and you give this passcode, it will activate software that erases the contents of your phone. That's not something anybody would do lightly. I would hate to have the contents of my phone erased, but this guy's probably smart enough to back them up somewhere else. Nonetheless, this is what transpired. The authorities stopped Samuel Tunick, an Atlanta resident, to interrogate him. And I'm sorry, it was not the Mexican border. It's in Atlanta, in the Hartsfield-Jackson Atlanta International Airport. He was returning to the U.S. in January of last year, actually, according to a grand jury indictment. The authorities seized his phone before allowing him to enter the country. At a hearing on the case last week, in federal court in Atlanta, the prosecution is one of the earliest known instances of federal authorities charging a person with destroying evidence with a program designed to wipe a device when a specific code is entered. Now, I mean, you know, they're just on a fishing expedition. They're just hoping that there might be evidence on that phone. They don't know that. Mr. Tunick's lawyers argued during their hearing last week that the seizure itself was unlawful and that Mr. Tunick was targeted because of his political activism against Atlanta's plan to build a police and fire training center within a 1,000-acre stretch of urban woodland. Opponents argued that the center, known as Cop City, would militarize officers and destroy precious green space in that city. The federal statute, which underlies the charge, makes it a felony to destroy evidence or transfer assets to keep the government from seizing them or to tip someone off about an upcoming search or wiretap. It carries a penalty of up to 5 years in federal prison or a fine or both. The act applies before, during, or after a search. If the target of an investigation knows that a search or seizure is imminent and that person acts to thwart it, he or she would fall under the statute, according to some experts. While the Federal Public Defender's Office, which handles most cases in the Northern District of Georgia, said that only one other federal indictment had been filed on this charge in the last 30 years. So, we'll see what transpires. We'll see what transpires. But I hope and trust that other organizations are going to weigh in, that we're going to see the ACLU working on this case. Let us hope that the government isn't quite as powerful as that. Meanwhile, Reason Magazine, my favorite periodical, reported this week that Trump's boat strikes have killed 221 people. But they certainly didn't win the war on drugs. Operation Southern Spear has stricken 67 small fishing boats without making any perceptible change in the supply of either fentanyl or cocaine or any other allegedly prohibited substance. Last September, the U.S. military fired the first of 63 strikes against 67 small fishing boats in the Caribbean Sea and Eastern Pacific. The spate of killings in Operation Southern Spear has claimed 221 lives so far. Now, there's not a war going on. I mean, this is the U.S. government just killing people because they're suspected of smuggling something illegal. Suspected, not proven, not charged. This is just murder, wholesale murder of people. I hope we wouldn't tolerate this anywhere else, but for some reason, Trump continues to get away with this. In April, he boasted about the effectiveness of his extrajudicial maritime strikes. Extrajudicial, yeah, that's what my clients are doing. There, it's just, you know, it's just extrajudicial, you know. It's not a crime, but the extrajudicial maritime strikes against alleged or suspected drug traffickers, claiming that his methods had stopped 98.2% of all drugs coming into the country by ocean or sea. Now, that's just stupid. I mean, of course, that's not unprecedented with Trump, but I mean, that's a breathtakingly stupid claim. I don't think anybody with any slight knowledge of the facts of the situation would actually believe that. But what an insane claim to make. However, new evidence from those inside the administration shows that the strikes have not slowed the flow of drugs, let alone stop 98% of them. Instead, they've forced drug traffickers to develop new strategies and tactics. Well, that's the nature of human behavior. You know, I mean, you whack a mole here and a mole pops up in another location. I mean, the people who are importing certain substances aren't stupid. The people who are doing this understand the need to look to different methods. And while, quote, undermining traditional investigative methods, unquote, used by federal law enforcement, the drug traffickers have developed new strategies and tactics. The president has repeatedly cited the opioid crisis and the rise in fentanyl use as the impetus for his escalation of these strikes, and yet most fentanyl is produced in Mexico with chemicals from China. And the boats that were struck were almost certainly, if carrying anything illegal, carrying cocaine, headed for other countries, not even headed to the U.S. So, well, I commend to you that article, Reason Magazine, Reason.com, Trump's boat strikes, and you can find the full story right there. My gosh, time is flying. There's so much to talk about. The Department of Health and Human Services has filed rules right here in Missouri, which would facilitate curbside pickup at dispensary facilities. I don't think they were ever forbidden, but this new rule apparently will make it explicit that, of course, if you comply with all the rules and regulations, that indeed curbside pickup, in addition to drive-throughs, is going to be legal. So I commend DHSS for doing that. I want to mention again a story that broke this afternoon. I found it on firstalert4.com. In other words, Channel 4 in St. Louis. firstalert4.com. Brentwood officer accused of using license plate readers to stalk ex-wife. St. Louis area woman says ex-husband used flock cameras to track her during their divorce. A Brentwood officer is accused of using an automated license plate reader to stalk his ex-wife, but investigators have determined that it was really okay. Brentwood police officer, unnamed here, nor is the woman who complained. She says, when I got home, he was very angry and mentioned that he did run my plates through the flock camera to find out where I was. She described, so he confessed. You know, so many suspects confess, and I guess that includes cops. She described the behavior as a control issue, saying he wanted to know where she was and who she was with. St. Louis County Police Department investigated and determined that nothing criminal had taken place. Well, my goodness, how convenient. Of course, this is an example of self-policing. The city of Brentwood released a statement saying, quote, the investigation regarding this matter has been closed following Brentwood Police Department's cooperation with St. Louis County and the prosecutor's office. As this is a personnel issue, we can't comment further. What BS? The woman's boyfriend filed a third-party complaint. In response, the Brentwood police chief sent a letter saying that St. Louis County Police and the Jefferson County Sheriff's Office had been called in to investigate. And our internal investigation revealed sustained policy violations. That's supposedly Brentwood police chief said, but now he says they've discovered there was really nothing wrong. Nothing here, nothing to look at, you know, go on home. Automated license plate readers have become a widely used law enforcement tool, and so forth and so on. Again, I commend that story to you, and that is just one of, as our guest this evening said, at least several dozen instances of police misusing the data from flock cameras. It is just, they are just too tempting. There are too many opportunities for this kind of activity to take place. There is some good news from Virginia. Notice I didn't say out of. The proper preposition is from. Good news from Virginia, Arlington specifically, and a landmark decision today. The Pennsylvania Supreme Court ruled unanimously 7-0 in favor of the Punxsutawney and Pitch Pine hunting clubs in their case against warrantless searches of their property by state government agents. I don't know why there's an Arlington, Virginia byline on this story, but at any rate, it is the Pennsylvania Supreme Court, 7-0. The Institute for Justice, a public interest law firm and leader in protecting property rights around the nation, represented the clubs. The decision was a major victory for all Pennsylvanians' right to be secure on their land and marks a final victory with no further appeal available. no further appeal available. Quote, today the Pennsylvania Supreme Court affirmed that private land is not public property. It's yours, and that means you get to decide who enters. If government officials want to invade your land without your consent and spy on you, they need to get a warrant, said the senior attorney for the Institute of Justice. And this story is written by Philip Suderman. In fact, who is with IJ, and again, I commend to you the Institute for Justice and the work that they're doing. There are others, of course, working on these issues, ACLU among them. Meanwhile, Tesla is being sued by an employee over alleged discrimination for off-the-clock medical cannabis use. Now, damn, you know, this is the company owned by the guy who's famous for smoking pot in public, smoking pot on the... on the Bill Maher show, as I recall, Elon and NASA, you know, pronounced itself shocked and dismayed, but they didn't end their contracts with him after he smoked pot in public. And yet, Tesla is punishing employees for using cannabis themselves off the job, not alleging that they're stoned at work. A Tesla employee in California is suing the company, claiming he was discriminated against and harassed for off-the-clock medical cannabis use. Mark Dollard, an employee at Tesla's Fremont, California factory, who has a valid medical cannabis card, claims in the lawsuit that the company also denied him a job transfer after he tested positive for THC. He was hired in May of 22. Said in the lawsuit the company was aware of his knee problem, a physical disability, when they hired him. Dollard underwent surgery for his knee condition, and I know others who have done so, a couple of others right here in this room, and was unable to perform the same task at the plant, which led Tesla to encourage him to apply for another job. But the transfer required a drug test, came back positive for THC. Defendants disqualified the plaintiff from the position solely on the basis of the THC result and denied his request to use medical marijuana as an accommodation for his disability. Well, we will follow this lawsuit. We will see what transpires in this very interesting case. And maybe Elon will reach out and do the right thing. Maybe Elon will contact his minions at Tesla and tell them to back off because they're making him look like a blatant hypocrite. That's what's going on here. Well, meanwhile, a story published this week, headlined Cannabis Flower Extracts Inhibited Multiple Alzheimer's-Related Enzymes and Protected Cells from Damage. Now, cannabis has been shown for the last few years, at least in multiple studies, to be a good treatment for some symptoms of Alzheimer's, in particular repetitive behaviors and what we might call nervous behaviors that are symptomatic of Alzheimer's and other forms of dementia. But this study is talking about dealing with the root causes of that dementia. Cannabis flower extracts inhibited several enzymes associated with Alzheimer's disease while protecting neuron-like cells from oxidative and amyloid-related damage, according to a study published by the Journal of Cannabis Research. Researchers from the Galilee Research Institute and Tel Hai University in Israel examined ethanol extracts derived from four cannabis chemovars. I confess I'm not familiar with chemovars. Three contained relatively balanced levels of THC and CBD, while the fourth was CBD predominant. The extracts were tested against that are other enzymes involved in biological processes linked to Alzheimer's disease. These enzymes break down acetylcholine, a neurotransmitter important for learning and memory. Well, it's promising research, and this is reported by Newsbreak.com. If you go to newsbreak.com, type in cannabis flower extracts or Alzheimer's, I'm sure the story will pop up. And maybe we can get somebody involved in this research to join us on the program here. Meanwhile, as you all are doubtless aware, there was a great deal of pearl clutching and hand wringing by certain Republican politicians over a program at our own Daniel Boone Regional Library, a very recent program called the Rainbow Storytime. And there were multiple threats from our Attorney General, Catherine Hanaway, and from our Secretary of State, Denny Hoskins, those hypocrites who today have joined to defeat the ability of Missouri voters to overrule the legislature in its gerrymandering activity. Well, those same grandstanding Republican bootlickers also pronounced themselves shocked that a program at the Daniel Boone Library would dare to have a theme relating to LGBTQ people. The story has appeared in multiple outlets. St. Louis Today, St. Louis Post, has reported that Missouri Republican officials threatened this week to cut state funding for Columbia's public library after staff held a reading of LGBTQ children's books last week. Denny Hoskins and Rick Bratton on the ballot today to run against Emanuel Cleaver. Certainly joined in pronouncing themselves shocked and appalled. The library branch hosted a rainbow story time Saturday for toddlers and preschoolers. It featured two picture books. It is absurd for Hoskins and Hanaway to even suggest there's anything remotely sexually inappropriate in these books. It's just ridiculous. And one of the best stories I've seen on this was written by Jason Hancock of the Missouri Independent. Jason is the head cheese down there at the Missouri Independent, and Jason does a great job of dissecting and refuting the Republicans' claims about the program at our library. So I commend that story to you, as well as Charles Dunlap's reporting. Charles does a great job for the Columbia Daily Tribune. He's not the only reporter they have, but he does the bulk of the work there at the Tribune these days. And he's a hard-working guy and does very good work. And I commend to you his story, dated July 27. He says a rough estimate of 150 people showed up for this program, and the majority of them were clearly there to support the library and to support the Rainbow Storytime program. We are out of time. I apologize for running over. We urge you to be back next Tuesday when Laird Oakey will be hosting this program, and I'll be in some faraway place, and then be back with us again the following Tuesday and every Tuesday thereafter for more discussion of sex and drugs and civil liberties right here on KOPN. My name is Dan Beetz. Good night and good luck.
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Clifford Brown, Lou Donaldson Quintet, Clifford Brown on trumpet, Lou Donaldson on alto sax, Elmo Hope on piano, Percy Heath on bass, Philly Joe Jones on drums, playing You Go to My Head. Before that, Brownie Speaks, written by Clifford Brown, Cookin', written by Lou Donaldson, and we open the show with the catchiest of tunes, Bella Rosa, written by Elmo Hope. Time is 8:18. The show is Accent on Swing. I'm Laird Oakey here live in our KOPN studio. The show runs up to 10 o'clock, at which time I give way to Matt with Movies and Moods. It is 81 degrees in Columbia, low overnight of 72, high Wednesday of 87. I have 50% chance of thunderstorms later in the day. Here's Billie Holiday, 1935, on this election night.

Billie Holiday, all those recordings were from 1935 or 1936, that one from 36. And the lineup a little different from most of the others, for all the others, because unlike the others, it wasn't Teddy Wilson on piano, it was Joe Bushkin. Also Artie Shaw on clarinet, Bunny Berrigan on trumpet, Cozy Cole drums for Summertime. And among the luminaries on those other tracks were Roy Eldridge on trumpet, Johnny Hodges on alto sax, Ben Webster on tenor, Jonah Jones on trumpet. She had the best musicians of the era on those small group recordings, Billie Holiday in the 30s. 8:34, the show is Accent on Swing. Here's pianist Danny Grissett with Vicente Archer on bass and Bill Stewart on drums, 2025 release. This is I picked out this particular standard, and it is Here's That Rainy Day.

Count Basie and his orchestra from back in the 30s playing Shorty George. Before that, Tony Bennett singing Old Devil Moon. And we started out with a good chunk, but not all, of Danny Grissett playing Here's That Rainy Day. The CD player, number one, didn't seem to take a liking to all of that track. Here's Kei Akagi Quartet, Kei Akagi, Japanese-American pianist and professor at one of the big universities in California, last I heard, with Rick Margitza on sax, some tenor, some soprano, Charles Fambro on bass, Willie Jones III on drums. Lester Young played on Shorty George with Count Basie. Here's the Wayne Shorter tune, Lester Left Town, Kei Akagi Quartet.

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4: 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And it's where the birds and the bees and the donkeys and the fiddles come together. 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

Maureen McGovern singing that beautiful Michel Legrand ballad from a movie that I've never seen, Summer of 42. Before Maureen McGovern, we heard the K. Akagi Quartet, K. Akagi on piano, Rick Margitza on tenor sax, Charles Fambro bass, Willie Jones drums playing Lester Left Town, written by Wayne Shorter. K. Akagi, Chancellor of Music at the University of California, Irvine. It is 9:04. 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The show is Accent on Swing. I'm Laird Oakey, live here in our KOPN studio on this election night. I haven't looked to see if there are any returns yet. Program runs up to 10 o'clock. At which time I give away to Matt with Movies and Moods, followed by Word Around Town. The Midnight Hour brings us Flight Risk with Ed Herman. Jazz Forward Initiative presents the 2026 Mo Jazz Music Festival Saturday, September 12th on the outdoor stage at Rose Music Hall, 1013 Park Avenue in Columbia, Missouri. The doors open at noon and the music starts at 1 p.m. This concert includes the Antonio Foster Quintet, Hot Like Mars, the Tom Andes Quartet, and the Mark Lettieri Group. 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On Thursday, August 6th, Melinda Hemmelgarn's guest on Food Sleuth will be Don Schaffner, Ph.D., food safety microbiologist at Rutgers University. Dr. Schaffner will discuss the nationwide cyclospora outbreak and the challenges to tracing the sources of the parasite responsible for illness. That's Food Sleuth Thursday at 5 p.m. on Community Radio KOPN, 89.5 FM and KOPN.org.

Giddens found the birth certificate. So it 125, 125th birthday anniversary. So listen to a string of tunes featuring Louis Armstrong. First of all, selections from his Hot 5 and Hot 7, 1925 to 1928. These were his most influential recordings. And first is Wild Man Blues. This is the Hot 7. You've got John Thomas on trombone, Louis on cornet, Johnny Dodds clarinet, Lil Hardin Armstrong, his wife, Louis's wife, on piano, Johnny St. Cyr banjo, Pete Briggs tuba, Baby Dodds drums. Wild Man Blues on KOPN.

0: Say, old Hines, why don't you let us in on some of that good music, Pops?
1: Well, come on, yeah, let's get together then.
0: Well, all right, tune up, boys. Is that all right? Is that all right?
1: Oh, that sounds pretty good.
0: Yes, that sounds pretty good. I bet if you had a half a pint of Miss Cersei's gin, you wouldn't say that sound pretty good. Well, anyhow, we're going to play anyway. Say, come on, Zooty, whip them cymbals, Pops.

That's music from Louis' Hello Dolly album, which went to the top of the charts, or the album chart. And the single, of course, went to number one, knocked the Beatles out of first place on the Billboard chart. Louis on trumpet, Billy Kyle piano, Arvel Shaw bass, Danny Barcelona drums, Joe Darensborg clarinet, Big Chief Russell Moore trombone, Glenn Thompson banjo and guitar. And before that, we heard seminal recordings by Louis from the 20s, his Hot 5 and Hot 7, 1925 to 1928. Most of those were the Hot 7. Louis on cornet, John Thomas on trombone, Johnny Dodds clarinet, Lil Hardin Armstrong piano, Johnny Sincere banjo, Pete Briggs tuba, Baby Dodds drums. We heard, the last one we heard was 12th Street Rag, preceded by Strutting with Some Barbecue, Muskrat Ramble, West End Blues, A Monday Date. Now that one and a couple of the others were the Hot Five. Louis on trumpet, Fred Robinson on trombone, Jimmy Strong on clarinet, Father Hines on piano, Mancy Kara on banjo, Zootie Singleton on drums. Before Monday Date, we heard the first one, Wild Man Blues. Hot 7, Louis on cornet. Hot 5, Louis on trumpet. Today is Louis Armstrong's birthday. Born August 4, 1901, died 1971. I look at the election results, and there's some good news. Missouri voters vote to reject amendments 4 and 5. Get the screen back up again here. Reject Amendment 5, voting down plan to phase out state income tax. Reject Amendment 4, voting down changes to initiative petition process. They pass the good one. Renew sales tax for state parks, soil and water conservation, historic sites. And I don't know about the law enforcement fire workers. One, don't see that on here yet. But some good results. Amendments 4 and 5 defeated. Here's music from Eddie Allen's Push, 2026 release, trumpeter Eddie Allen. And he's got in this band Jonathan Bechet on tenor sax, Misha Zyganov on keys, Tyler Bullock on piano, Kenny Davis bass, E.J. Strickland drums, and special guest Steve Turay on trombone. This one is the old Ruby and the Romantics hit, Our Day Will Come.

Louis Armstrong, 1931. Before that, Miles Davis and John Coltrane, whose centennial for both those cats is this year. Woody and you, thanks for listening to Accent on Swing. I'm Laird Oakey signing off, KOPN Columbia. Thanks for listening.

0: 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I'm Iris Berkeley, your pilot for an adventure through eclectic new releases and the vintage vibes that inspired them. 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
2: 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This is Matt here with Movies and Moods. And there's a few items coming out this week, such as that new Spider-Man movie, Brand New Day, and a few smaller items that, you know, might be good shows, but I don't really have a good handle on what they are going to be. Of course, we did a show last week on The Odyssey, and so because it's so hot and I don't really have a good handle, I'm just going to do a show on some of the bluegrass and folk I've been listening to and share it with you, because what's better in this heat than sitting on a porch and letting it all sweat out and listening to some bluegrass? So here is the local honey.

Let Being Sober Be Your Cure by Fabrizio. I love his voice. It's a incredible sound. Before that, it was Hillbilly Hymn, Okra and Cigarettes by Nathan Evan Fox, and Cigarette Trees by the Local Honeys to start off our show. I hope that you are enjoying our Hillbilly Hymns, because that was the second song. But I've got more coming for you, because here's some Landfill Poetry by Riley Downing.

out right there, Appalachian Rays, Cigarettes at Sunset, Chiseled and Stone, Clay Neil Young, I'm Yours, Maureen, and Landfill Poetry by Riley Downing to start it all off. I hope you're enjoying the show. We've got nothing to talk about movie-wise that I have anything to say about, but I hope that you are enjoying whatever's going on in your cinema watching experience. For now, we're just having fun in this summer heat and having a good old bluegrass and folk time. So let's get back to it with Planting by the Signs, Tyler Childers.

That was Willie with I Want No Children. Before that, it was Abigail Washburn with Nobody's Fault But Mine, Cross Country Blues by Center Mid, and starting off that song block was the always amazing Tyler Childers with Planting by the Signs with Senora May. I hope that you enjoyed that. I really like Tyler Childers, so there's going to be more in here. But we've got a little bit more coming for you. This is Billy Strings and Luke Combs with The Great Divide.

out right there is Dogs of Mexico by Señora May. Before that, it was This Town Is Killing Me, Gems on VHS, field recording of Matt Heckler and I Won't Let You Down, Josh O'Keefe and Cora Carpenter. Before that, it was Coming Down Live with Tyler Childers and The Great Divide with Luke Combe and Billy Strings. Thank you so much for listening. I know we didn't have, you know, a full theme today. I know it was just about some wonderful bluegrass and folk that we've been listening to. So I'm not, you know, too mad about it. But what are you going to do? Tell me to stop? I already played it. Who cares? But either way, I'm so thankful that you listened. And I'm so thankful that you're listening to KOPN Columbia, your community radio station. And I would love it if you could support us. Just log on to KOPN.org and see what you can do. But we got one song left, near and dear to my heart. Here is Feathered Indians, Tyler Childers. Hope you enjoy KOPN Columbia.

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2: 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My name is BHD the DJ, and this is Word Around Town, bringing you the latest in what's happening in the mid-Missouri hip-hop and R&B scene. That includes Columbia, Jeff City, Moberly. I've played stuff from Boonville and all that, so, you know, it's everywhere around here, as well as our larger cities like St. Louis, Kansas City, Springfield. I play stuff from the Midwest area in general, as well as larger acts from around the country that are still in that independent umbrella. So if you do anything in the community, whether that be rapping, beat making, if you're a dancer, videographer, anything like that, I want to get you involved with this show. I see it as a community project that we really need out here. Please email me, bhdthedj@gmail.com. I listen to absolutely everything that gets sent in there, and I check it every day. I also make clean edits for anybody who's worried about that. And, you know, I try to be as responsive as I can, and I try to get as many different people on here as I can. I've got some interviews scheduled with Brian J, Shay Three Times. I'm trying to get Full Clips Emptied on the show and some other TJs. So we got a pretty stacked lineup this summer. I am pre-recording this because I can't make it to the studio. I got some other stuff going on. But, it is currently June 19th, Juneteenth, happy Juneteenth. And I just got done seeing Lady Poetic at Dive Bar, where she did 2 hours of music. Wow. I caught about an hour and a half of it, and she did great. She did a lot of her older stuff, as well as some new stuff that she's got cooking up with John Liebig, and I'm really excited to see where her career goes, and I'm trying to get her on the show. As soon as I can, closer to her album release date. In terms of other shows going on, I know Rocky J is doing the Summer Jam. That's going to be on July 27th. Some of the shows, guests like Preston Xavier is going to be there. Nasty Guwop's going to be there from Varsity Gang. I know William's going to be there. Shout out to William. He's been killing it this year. As well as China and Tuck G, the CEO, and of course Rocky J. I'm going to be there. I'm probably going to try and set up a table for KOPN so you can bother me in person. I think it's going to be a great time. And if you're available, if you want to support the scene, we definitely need some more support. Consider showing up. But anyway, like I said, this is pre-recorded. And since I'm away from the studio, I thought I'd do a deep dive. I'm the kind of DJ that likes bringing new stuff to the table. I do a lot of research because I'm nerdy. I wake up some days and I'm like, oh, what's going on over here? What kind of genre is this? Like, how did it come to be? I do a lot of that kind of research stuff, and I showcase it on Rhythms from the Future, my electronic show, where I've done episodes on Chinese music, North African music, Brazilian music, and stuff like that. But I haven't quite done anything like that on this show because it is so regionally focused, though I do want to maybe dive into some older Columbia music. Tonight we're going to be doing artists from the LGBTQ plus community, and that's not just more well-known artists, that's going to be stuff from the local scene as well, people that I've had on the program, and some more mainstream stuff, which I've been following some of these artists for over a decade, and I'm excited to play it because I think LGBTQ plus artists experience a lot of hardship and don't quite get the exposure that they deserve for making such really interesting music. And that's going to be showcased in this first song that I'm going to play by Leaf and Halik Mall, called The Whip, off his Fly Zone mixtape in 2013. I think Leaf goes by Khalifa now, and I've been following him since around that time in 2013 because he did a song called What? And he was going at Macklemore, who, you know, stole the Grammys from Kendrick Lamar, but he is sort of alleging that he stole the horns and vibe from his song What for a Thrift Shop, and I wouldn't be surprised if that was the case. Mainstream artists are always biting the underground, so, you know, I really like this song. It really has an interesting vibe that he was sort of cooking up with that New York-style hip-hop, more conventional club stuff, as well as internet-based micro-genres, and I think it's awesome and smooth, After that, we've got Vince Staples and Kendrick Lamar with Yeah Right, which they're not members of the LGBTQ plus community as far as I know, but they did collaborate with Sophie on this. And if you don't know who Sophie is, she was a really influential member of the hyperpop community. She tragically passed away after doing a lot of groundbreaking stuff. I remember when her first singles were dropping and everyone was trying to get them. And her influence is heard all over the place, whether that be in the hyperpop community that's going on out here in the Midwest, or just, you know, hip-hop production in general. It's really blown out, like, oversampled style. So, rest in peace, Sophie. This song's great. After that, we got I Love McConan with Stuntin' on Him with Yellow Trash Can on it. Shout out to Yellow Trash Can. They emailed me about this song that they were dropping. And, you know, since I check everything on my email, and I Love McConan, I was like, yeah, I'm going to play this. I got some other stuff from them, and I'm looking forward to playing it on this show at some point. But, you know, I haven't had time to squeeze it in. This song is really interesting and fun, and, you know, I've been following McConan since he dropped Tuesday, and I Don't Sell Molly No More, and all of the mixtape stuff that he was doing, like Drink More Water. I don't think McConan gets the recognition that he deserves for his style. He was working with the Awful Records crew out of Atlanta, that's Father and Key and a bunch of other underground figures. And he also worked with people like Lil Peep before he passed away. And I remember reading that he was even sort of helping out NBA Youngboy when he was on house arrest. So really influential figure. And I'm excited to play this song, but I'm going to quit yapping and play some music. So you're listening to Word Around Town, 89.5 FM, KOPN.

Why you stunned? Why you stunned? Why you stunned? You too pretty to be stunned. Why you stunned? Why you stunned? Why you stunned? You too pretty to be stunned, girl. Why you stunned?

what's really good. Said a barbecue, we get shot up, I wasn't what. Now we out here pulled out in an orange house. And like, damn, what you doing? What you talking about? I'm like, nah, man, I'll just be running my mouth. I'm just a running on it. What you saying? Like, why you stunning on a girl? Why you stunning? You too pretty to be stunned. Why you stunning? Why you stunning? You too pretty to be stunned. I hate when just be stunning on me. Like, stop stunning on me. I hate when I come stunning on me. Like, yeah, girl, stop stunning on me. Why you stunning? Why you stunning? Why you stunning? Why you stunning? You too pretty to be stunned. Why you stunning? Why you stunning? Why you stunning? You too pretty to be stunned. I want you to stunt so hard and run away with me. And tell me how I could never afford defeat. Just jump on me, babe. Just stunt, stunt, stunt. So I could ash out my blunt, blunt, blunt on your mouth. Yes, and I can tell you ain't. And we could be in a little toxic love ship. We can go somewhere on the island. And I like the ocean, baby, won't you dive in?

0: if you need me. 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Got the bait, got the hoes crashing up with me, cause we real trappers and we ain't really doing what the act. Waist stunned on a girl, waist stunned. You too pretty to be stunned. Why you stunned? Why you stunned? You too pretty to be stunned.
1: Honestly, you.
0: I hate when just be stunned on me. Like, stop stunning on me. I hate when I come stunning on me. Like, damn, girl, stop stunning on me. Why you stunned? Why you stunned? Why you stunned? Why you stunned? You too pretty to be stunned. Why you stunned?

All right, and we are back. Hopefully you liked those selections. I tried to pick some stuff that was a little bit more palatable and more mainstream to get us like into the groove of things before we get into some more like radical, like extreme kind of music, which buckle up. It's going to be a ride. Up first, we got Baby Mother with Heavy Metal. Baby Mother is awesome. I was really excited to see her earlier this year as part of the True False Film Festival, and I've been following her since she dropped Rules, and she's a really great MC. I was trying to see her before COVID when she was touring with Earl Sweatshirt and Black Noise, but it just didn't work out. This song's always been a favorite of mine, and she ended up performing it at the show. I was really excited because she did a lot of her older songs that I knew, and she doesn't really perform anymore because it was her first time here in Missouri. And it was a good show. I wish more people were out there, but what can you do? Her new stuff's also pretty good, but I've only got so much time in the day, and I like this song. So, you know, we're going to hear that one. At that show also was Eric Dante as part of the Materia crew. Shout-outs to him. Another queer artist that I really want to clean up and get on this program because I found out about him because he was on a DJ Swisha beat, and I play him a lot at on my Rhythms from the Future show. So I really do want to get some of his stuff on there. After that, we got Cakes Tequila and Ash B with Shots Fired. I found out about Cakes Tequila because he did some music with DJ Shifty. DJ Shifty is an internationally known turntablist, and he used to run a label called Hot Moms USA. I believe it's something different now. But I saw DJ Shifty open up for Del the Funky Homo Sapien out at the Riot Room in Kansas City. Back in the day, and he played this song while he was doing his turntablism set, and it was funny because when he was playing this song, the power cut out, and so it just went like, pew. And you know, I went home and I found this song is called I Run This Club, and I ended up remixing it. I really like that song, but this song Shots Fired is definitely different. I've been following his career ever since, and he's done a lot of really great mixtapes and albums, but this one is, like, really out there. Ash B is also on it. She is a lesbian ballroom MC who does, like, house music kind of stuff, but this song definitely is not on some house music vibes. It's very aggressive. And after that, we got Mickey Blanco with Moshin' in the Front featuring Cities of Eve. This was the first song I heard from Mickey Blanco, and I absolutely loved it. It's on that really aggressive, like almost heavy metal kind of vibe, and I'm really into that kind of music. I found out about this song, and I ended up ordering the record from Ormalika. I don't know how to pronounce it. I don't even know if they're a label anymore. They used to do the Little Ugly Mane records and tapes, and they also did the first run of Ex-Military by Death Grips, which I ended up ordering all of those and getting rid of them at some point. I still regret doing that. I don't know why I did that, but they were notorious for taking months to ship things. So I ended up getting the Gay Dog Food, which is what this song is from, mixtape on vinyl, and I still got it. So, you know, it's a great song. It's very aggressive. It's very moshy, and it was a pain to edit, but, you know, we're bringing it to you. After that, we got Big Freedia with Rent. You cannot talk about bounce music without talking about Big Freedia, absolute legend down in New Orleans, and very well respected, and I really like this song. It's very up-tempo, very, like, in-your-face and awesome, and everything I love about listening to bounce music. So this one's a little bit older, and I really want to catch up with a lot of these artists, but there's only so much time in the day, and I do a lot of research anyway, so... Yeah, I'll probably give a listen to some of these artists later. But, you know, until then, listen to some of these artists here on KOPN Columbia 89.5 FM.

Okay, and we are back. Thank you for listening. If you're still tuned in, my name is BHD the DJ. This is Word Around Town, bringing you the latest in mid-Missouri hip-hop, as well as stuff from all over the state and Midwest. I'm not in the studio tonight. I can't make it. So I'm doing a little deep dive and doing some different stuff. We're doing LGBTQ plus artists, and I've played some more aggressive stuff, some more mainstream stuff, and now we're going to get into some more local stuff. A lot of these are people that I've had on the program or had on my shows, which if you don't know me, I love doing things differently. I've done shows such as the Music Mosaic at Cafe Berlin, where I played nothing but women and femme artists, and I'm really proud of what I've done on that regard. I try to be as inclusive as possible and get as many different kinds of people involved with my shows as I can, because this is a community, and we need to platform as many people as we can. It's a small world, but yeah. We're going to get into it with Lithopheric for the Better featuring Michael. Lithopheric has only been doing music for like a year, but she's been doing some awesome stuff. And I really like her unique sound that mixes that like alt rock, like emo kind of sound with more different stuff with her vocals. I know she had an album that dropped earlier this year, and I had the privilege of DJing that at PDM. And I think she's got some more stuff on the way, so be on the lookout for Lithopheric. After that, we got Alex Gordon with I'm Enough featuring Echo Echo Echo. Both artists I have been working with for a long time. Alex Gordon was on that Music Mosaic show, and Echo Echo Echo is one of my friends. I've got multiple songs with him. Shout out to him. This is more of like a deep house kind of song, but I really like it. And I think that Alex Gordon's vocals really mesh well with Echo's style of like deep house. So I included it on here. I don't think it's on any platforms or anything like that. I literally hit up Echo after their show at Cafe B, and I was like, hey, can you send me some tracks? And I got it. So, you know, we're going to play it. It's an exclusive. We do that here. After that, we got Taylor Thomas with Hold On Me. Taylor Thomas does a lot of R&B stuff. She's out in St. Louis, I believe, right now. She used to be a Como local, and she's done a lot of songs with a lot of different artists out here. Shout out to her. She's very talented. I went through my hard drive because, you know, I've done a lot of shows with her and a bunch of other folks, and I found a version of it that I could clean up and play on the radio. So we got Hold On Me coming in after that, and then we're going to take a break. So, yeah, thank you for tuning in. This is Word Around Town, and like I said earlier in the program, if you make music, if you want to be involved, please message me, bhdthedj@gmail.com. I'm not scary. I'll listen to your music. I'll clean it up. I'll get you on the air. All right, let's listen to some tunes.

Okay, and we are back. Thank you so much for listening, as always. I'm really glad to be doing this show here on KOPN. We definitely need an outlet like this. And as somebody who's been doing music for over 12 years here in Colombia, being involved in not just the hip-hop scene, but the electronic music scene, you know, it's really tough out here, and I really want to move things forward and sort of shake things up. Which we're going to be doing some interesting stuff in the future. Stay tuned. But you just heard some local LGBTQ plus artists. This has been a LGBTQ special for Pride Month. And like I said earlier in the show, a lot of these individuals are really talented. They don't get the exposure that they need, and I think it's a shame. Cakes to Kill It can really rap. Mickey Blanco does some cool music, and then even our local talents such as Taylor Thomas, Alex Gordon, Litha Ferrick are also doing some really interesting stuff. So shout out to everybody that is doing things out here, but you know, we gotta shine some light on our queer friends in the community. Okay, and we're going to end this program with some more mainstream artists. I got Isaiah Rashad and SZA with Boy in Red. I really liked Isaiah Rashad's album that he dropped earlier this year, and I've been following his career since the Sylvia demo on TDE. If you know, you know. That was a big deal when it dropped, and he quickly rose to one of my favorites in TDE with that album. After that, we got Kehlani with Shoulda Never off her new project that's self-titled. And as somebody who had a childhood in the 90s and 2000s, I love Usher. This song is a banger. I love it. I listen to it all the time, and man, it's great. After that, we got Brian J with Gwyneth Paltrow. Brian J is an artist that I've known for a very long time who has been sort of branching out and doing different kinds of music, and I'm very happy with the success they've gotten. I ended up reaching out to him when he was at Cafe Berlin, and I got some songs. So this is one of them, and we're going to hear that. And if there's some time left over, I'm going to throw in an instrumental or something like that. But thank you for listening. We're going to be back next week. And then after that, we're going to have Shay three times on here, and I'm going to try and get some more interviews and stuff and, you know, keep things interesting here on Word Around Town. But until then, I'll see you next week, and this has been the show on 89.5 FM KOPN.

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3: 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Welcome to Flight Risk. I'm Ed Herman. Tonight, two shows in one. This hour is acoustic, next hour, electronic music. Magda Mayes is a pianist and composer living in Berlin. She explores all aspects of the piano, including amplification, preparations, and the use of other objects. On this piece, she plays Fender Rhodes electric piano and harmonium. It's for eight musicians, including Rodri Davies and Zena Parkins on harps, plus two cellos, violin, alto sax, and clarinet. Recontour by Magda Mayes.

Magda Myers, a piece called Recontour from her album Ritual Mechanics. This is Flight Risk. 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Zena Parkins played harp on that piece along with Rodri Davies. Next is a piece composed by Zena Parkins, although she does not play on it. Scattering is for string quartet and percussion. This is the Eclipse Quartet with William

Come on.

Scattering, composed by Zena Parkins, performed by the Eclipse String Quartet with William Wynett percussion. This is KOPN, and we have time for one more piece on this hour of Flight Risk before we move on to electronic music in the second hour. Yarn Wire is a quartet of two pianos and two percussionists. They recently played a concert here in Colombia as part of the Mizzou International Composers Festival. This is a piece by Anne Clear, a composer from Ireland. It's called I Should Live in Wires for Leaving You Behind.

0: I Should Live in Wires for Leaving You Behind, composed by Anne Clear, performed by the group Yarn Wire. Stay tuned to KOPN after these messages, the second hour of Flight Risk, and some electronic music.
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I'm Ed Herman. This is the second hour of Flight Risk and an hour of electronic music. I'll start with a live trio, then four short pieces using analog modular instruments by Philippe Petit, then a performance with percussion and electronics by the duo Carbon Sync. First up, Paula Dahlstedt of Sweden playing piano and buchla, Tom Dill modular electronics, and Gino Robert inside the piano and percussion live in Berkeley.

The duo Carbon Sync, that's Magali Sanjera and Gail Angeles. Both are visual artists. She also works in electronics and he is also a drummer. Before that, some short pieces by Philippe Petit of Marseille, France. This is Flight Risk. 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Next, music by R. Luc Dubois, a piece called July 10. Then from Australia, Matt Watson and a cut from his album Reflective Hits 2. And we'll go out with New York artist Arcane Device, that is David Lee Myers.

0: Convergence by David Lee Myers. Before that, Hit Number 4 by Matt Watson. 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
1: 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My colleagues and I work to bring you a mix of classical and art music that helps brighten the new day. The Morning Air prepares you to face the world and hear the news on Democracy Now! 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As a friend used to say,
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5: 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That's Food Sleuth, Thursday at 5 p.m. on Community Radio, KOPN 89.5 FM and KOPN.org.
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7: Bucklock, often labeled as the Stradivarius of synthesizers, is one of the most innovative musical vessel ever designed. The Buckla synthesizer is named after the electronics pioneer Donald Don Buckla, who manufactured his first modular synthesizer in 1963, the Buckla Series 100. The Music Easel appeared in 1973, so we are celebrating both the Diamond, 60 years, and Jubilee, 50 years, to close 2023. This new homage program is offering the music of Thomas DiMuzio, Miguel Fresconi, Laurent Perrier, Plucking the Spectrum, David Piazza, Fables of Silence, Antonivs, Matthias Peterson, and Philippe Petit sending electricity. 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
4: On Thursday, August 6th, Melinda Himmelgarn's guest on Food Sleuth will be Don Schaffner, Ph.D., food safety microbiologist at Rutgers University. 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
6: Dos weitha, chriso y gynid Cymraeg heddiw. Welcome to this week's edition of Today's Welsh Music. I'm Ed Reed, your host and producer. Well, this week's program will feature some of the artists who are playing at this year's Eisteddfod, which will be held at Clentwd, just south of Abertabe, but over the border in Pembrokeshire, in the historically Welsh-speaking northern part of the county. This marks a return to a more rural setting compared to last year's Eisteddfod in Wrexham. But as is the case in recent Eisteddfods, there was quite a lot happening musically with bands and individual artists from all over Wales playing at this year's event, which is known as the Eisteddfod y Garreg Las. In particular, many artists who are fairly local to the area or originally from the area will be performing, and we'll feature quite a few of these on this week's special program. We'll kick off the program this week with a tune from Meth. From their seminal Mein Hoff Pantini Vank album, this is Gwenwerth Mwynebguled.

That was Gwenwerth Munebuled from Meth. Meth are an alternative band who were originally from Aberystwyth, and they formed while they were still a secondary school students. Their first EP, which didn't get a lot of attention, came out in 2014, but the band truly burst onto the scene with the release of their first album with the great title of Mein Hoth Pantani Vank, It's Easy When You're Young, that came out in 2018, and the music on the album is as good as its name. After a bit of a pause around the time of the pandemic, the band having moved to Caerdydd at some point after the release of their album, Meth returned with some excellent singles in 2023 prior to the release of their second album, Dim Dewy Wife, later that year. Since then, they played frequently around Wales and have also released an English EP in 2025. Mac is a young band from Caerdydd who seemed to have started performing around the early part of 2025. By November, they released their first single on the Jig Cow label, and they have now started to play regularly around Wales. They will be playing at the Eisteddfod this year at their first appearance at the festival. This is Mac with their debut single, Cam Ian, here in Canadian Cymraeg Heddiw, today's Welsh Music.

That was Cam Ian from Mac. Mary Mathias is a mainly traditional musician, originally from Ceredigion, not that far from where the Eisteddfod will be held this year, as she started her music career while she was still in secondary school as a member of the folk rock group Raff Dam, which had one single that came out in 2015 that also appeared on the Single Air Cellar compilation. Mary went to Caerdydd for university and released her debut solo EP in 2020, but she didn't get wider attention until she released her debut album, Annoon, in 2022. She then had a recording break, but she returned with a collaborative EP, Awen, that came out in 2025. And most recently, she released her latest album, Cefarwyd, earlier this year. In addition to her solo work, she's also formed an alt-trad group, Musog, that has also been playing around Wales recently, in addition to releasing singles. From her Cefarwyd album, this is Mary Mathias with Amorgan.

That was a Morgan from Mary Mathias. You're listening to Cadeen Cymraeg Heddiw, Tanis Welsh Music. I'm Ed Reed, your host and producer. Radio Luxembourg was a generally alternative psychedelic-styled group that was formed in Aberystwyth in 2005, when most of the members were students at the university there. The band became recognized on the Welsh music scene, doing mainly Welsh material up to 2008, when the band changed their name to Racehorses, which led to a change in sound, lineup, and language. When Racehorses disbanded in turn in 2013, many of the members started solo careers or new projects, and one of these was Innis, formed by Dylan Hughes. Innis does generally alternative-style material in both Welsh and English, with Welsh being dominant. And so far, they've released two albums, with the first coming out in 2022 and their most recent, Dos Bars Nos, coming out in 2024. From the Dos Bars Nos album, this is the title track.

That was Dilsparce Noth from Innis. Guy Toms is an experienced musician who initially became known as a leading member of the Blenheim Festiniog-based Annwyledig, who were active from 1992 until 2008. Annwyledig was initially known as a reggae band, but after their classic 2001 release, Gweld y Llun, the band had a largely alternative rock sound with engaged lyrics. In the early 2000s, while Annwyledig was still active, Guy Toms started a solo career as Mim Toon Fly, one of his childhood nicknames. Guy Toms is a more adult nickname. And he released the first Mim Toon Fly album in 2002. After two further Mim Toon Fly albums, he started recording under just Guy Toms from 2008 onwards. Guy Toms as a solo artist has largely adopted a singer-songwriter sound, although his more recent albums, and notably the concept album Orig, have been more rock-oriented. From his Bahia album from 2023, this is Guy Toms with the Burfland here in Canadian Cymraeg Heddiw, today's Welsh Music.

That was a Birthland from Guy Toms. We'll finish off the first half of this week's program with a track from the band Dewin from North Pembrokeshire, which is where the Ice Dead Vaughan is taking place. Dewin is one of several emerging artists who have joined the roster of the revived Flat Communidol label, which aims above all to release music by emerging artists fairly near its Aberteifi base. Dewin describes themselves as a wizard rock band, and they have a varied rock-based sound that's very interesting. The band, a core duo joined by other musicians, released two superb singles in 2025, and then this year they released their excellent debut album, Dan and Derwin. Dewin was one of my highlights from the Focus Wales Festival in May, and I'm confident that anybody who sees them at the Eisteddfod Vaughan will be similarly impressed. From their Dan and Derwin album, this is Dewin with God He Vind.

That was Gotti Vid from Dewen. You're listening to Cynan Cymraeg Heddiw, Tynnu's Welsh Music. My name is Ed Reed. We're currently airing on selected affiliate stations, including CFRC in Kingston, Ontario, KXCJ in Cape Junction, Oregon, KOPN in Columbia, Missouri, and Beware the Radio out of London, Yokavar. 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Croeso et al. We'll kick off the second half of this week's program with a tune from Levant. From their debut album, Sacerdote, this is Oh, More Lass.

That was Au More Lass from La Vente. Like Dewin, La Vente is an emerging group from North Pembrokeshire, and they have a mainly alternative rock sound and is influenced by bands from the 1990s. Their first single on the Flat Communidol label, the notable Stim Dim Moog Heb Tan, was released in early 2025, and their debut EP, which included the single, came out in May of that year. They followed this up with their first album, Sigurdon, earlier this year, and the band is continuing to play regularly around Wales. Peace Melon is a band from the Pwtheli area that had their origins as the band Fracas, which emerged around 2014. The band had a varied but generally alternative sound, and they got some attention after they released an EP independently, and they also played at the Aberginny Eisteddfod in 2016. Shortly after this, they were signed to the Ka Ching label and released an EP on that label, which has some of the same material as their original EP. But not long after this release, the band changed their name to Peace Melon, though they performed under both names for a period. Peace Melon started off with a similar alternative sound to Fracas, and they released a notable EP, Boo and Laudit, in 2021. The band then changed their name, well, their sound, to a more retro vibe, and released their second album, Bull Minute, in 2023. From their Boo and Laudit album, this is Peace Melon with Londis 4 here in Canadian Cymraeg Heddiw. Today's Welsh Music.

That was Lourdes Four from Peace Melon. One of the most interesting traditional artists in Wales at the moment is Elena Caris, who were two sisters from North Powys, as their father, Jack Gittins, was a member of the traditional band Plethyn. The sisters had played together informally from a young age, but over the last few years, they've started playing together around Wales. They entered the Eisteddfod's Battle of the Traditional Bands competition in 2024 and again in 2025, and they deservedly won last year. This year, they released their debut four-track EP, and they're again playing at the Eisteddfod after having played around Wales quite a bit since last summer. From their Hela Drui EP, this is Elena Caris with Agog Llwydas.

That was Gogludas from Elena Karras. You are listening to Canadian Cymraeg Heddiw, today's Welsh music. My name is Ed Reed. Check us out on Mixcloud, where you can listen to all our past programs at mixcloud.com/EdReed1. And for updates on our programs, follow our Facebook page at Canadian Cymraeg Heddiw, today's Welsh music. And that one is a band from Blaenau Ffestiniog, who were formed in 2025 out of the ashes of another local band. They won the Eisteddfod's Battle of the Bands competition in 2025. And since then, the band released their first single, followed shortly by their debut self-titled EP on the locally based Recorded Eisteddfod label. From their debut EP, this is a Ddelwedd with Or Blaen.

That was Orb Blind from Adele with Ceres Havana is one of the more interesting traditional musicians in Wales today. Although they are primarily a triple harpist, they also play other instruments. Ceres is from Mahuntleth and started their musical career in the late 2010s, and for a period they were a member of the Avanc Youth Ensemble. Ceres released their first solo album in 2020, and this was followed by their breakthrough album, Adif, in 2022. After additional EPs and an album of solo piano music, their most recent album, Angel, came out in 2025, which was another very well done, mainly modern trad album. From the Adif album, this is Ceres Havana with Amor Ó Muidir here on Cadhain Cymraeg Heddiw, today's Welsh Music.

That was Amoro Uder from Caris Havana. We'll finish off this week's program featuring artists playing at this year's Eisteddfod with a track from the band Jess. Jess was a band that emerged from the nearby town of Evertavy in the late 1980s, and they had three excellent albums on the original Fleck label before a very good independent release. But the band gradually disbanded in the years following that, though they have had several reunion concerts since then. From their Agathe album, this is Jess with A Sprint of Death.

0: That was Esprit de Thee from Jess. We've come to the end of this week's program, and I hope you've enjoyed it. You've been listening to Cynan Cymraeg Heddiw, Today's Welsh Music, and my name is Ed Reed. And we'll have a new program for you next week. Hwyl fawr tro.
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8: Howdy, folks. This is Dave Smith, host of Ozark Highlands Radio. Welcome to our show. We have a very special show for you this week as we feature a concert with world-renowned Scottish fiddler Alastair Fraser and the amazing cellist Natalie Haas. Down in the vault, Mark Jones has dusted off a recording of one of our finest dance fiddlers. And folklorist and author Brooks Blevins will take us to an ill-fated Ozark theme park, Dogpatch, USA. All that this week on Ozark Highlands Radio. The folks who settled this part of the Ozarks were a hardy breed of Scots-Irish who found their way across the southern mountains, bringing with them the music of their ancestors. Many of our Ozark fiddle tunes have their roots in music from the highlands of Scotland. Recently, we were visited by the great Scottish fiddler Alastair Fraser and the extremely talented American cellist Natalie Haas. Let's listen to a set of tunes we recorded on our stage.

Well, yeah, I'm interested in the cello. I'm always, I'm interested in asking questions, you know, in the tradition, and as you probably sensed in the workshop earlier today, that I like to question the perceived wisdom, because often, you know, you scratch down below the surface and you find that people will say, well, here's the way it's done, and then you find out that was only since 1950 or something. And so I would love to ask questions like, what happened in 1850? What were they doing in 1712? You know, and because the tradition goes way back. And one of the things that I was excited about was these old, the tradition of playing fiddle and cello. And I was not only looking for a cellist, but I've, you know, you always, as a musician, you want to play with someone that sparks on stuff. His eyes burn bright, you know, and they hear the tunes and they get excited.

you know, which is such a rare thing and such a beautiful thing. So it was about cello, but it's also really ultimately it's about the person, you know, and how you approach music, what temperature you burn at, you know, and where you want to take it. So what began as an experiment, you know, we thought, well, let's do some gigs with a fiddle and a cello and see what happens. And here we are 18 years later and we're still hungry, you know, and still trying different ideas. And there's something about a duo where you can, like, there's no hiding, you know, you

Scottish master fiddler Alistair Fraser, accompanied by cellist Natalie Haas. In that first set, we heard Freedom Come All Ye, followed by Munyeres, The Devil and the Gypsy, and finishing up with part of a traditional Welsh tune. After this break, come with me down to the vault for a visit with my old pal Mark Jones. 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
1: Every week about this time, it's my pleasure to go down into the vault that we have under the Folk Center here, where we keep all of our old recordings of music over the years, and visit with Mark Jones, who keeps track of all this stuff, and somehow he knows where everything is whenever I come down here. Let's go down and see him now. Hey, Mark.
2: Hey, Dave. Come on in here.
1: Well, boy, it's cozy down here today.
2: It is.
1: Yeah.
2: It is. I like it. How about you? What you been doing?
1: Well, I've actually just come back from a square dance. Called a square dance today.
2: You did?
1: Yep. Up at the school here in town. They wanted to show the kids what a square dance looked like. So a bunch of us dancers went up there and did a couple dances for them.
2: Well, that's great. Who is one of your favorite square dance fiddle players?
1: Oh, goodness. Here, I would say, at the Folk Center, it'd have to be Roger Fountain. Hands down, Roger Fountain. He's just the best.
2: He is a good one.
1: I think his mentor in fiddling was probably Tommy Jackson, the Tennessee fiddler, and because their fiddling sounds a lot alike, and as far as timing and drive goes, I'd say Roger would be the man.
2: Yes, sir. Roger's got it. He's got the drive and just every note clean and clear.
1: Yep.
2: I was down here the other day listening through some stuff. I run across Roger Fountain playing Bill Cheatham, which is a good old dance tune, and I started to call you to get you to come down and listen
1: to
2: it.
1: Boy, I'd have done it, too. I've called many of the square dancers to Roger's fiddling of that very tune.
2: Would you like to hear it
1: again? I'd love to hear it. Put that thing on.
2: All right.

0: Well, that's Roger at his finest, too. What year was that recorded?
1: I think that was in 1981.
0: Well, can't he hold a tune? I mean, the drive and the timing is so good on that.
1: So much excitement in his playing, and that's just the drive.
0: Who was playing the banjo on that?
1: I think that was Dean Hines.
0: Oh, I bet that was Dean. Oh, what a great sound. Roger still fiddles here at the Folk Center to this day. He lives up in Pineville, quite a ways north of here. Long drive for him to come down here, but we see him pretty often, don't we?
1: It is. He'll do it 2-3 nights a week, yeah. You know.
0: Yeah. And I think he teaches in the Music Roots program here as well.
1: He sure does. And I know he's taught a lot of young kids to appreciate and play old-time music, this stuff that I'm digging out for you every day.
0: Well, thank you very much, Mark. Good to see you, man.
1: Good to see you.
2: Alistair Frazier has a concert and recording career spanning over 30 years, with a long list of awards, accolades, radio and television credits, and feature performances on top movie soundtracks. In 2011, he was inducted into the Scottish Traditional Music Hall of Fame. His musical partner, Natalie Haas, is one of the most sought-after cellists in traditional music today. She has performed and recorded with a who's who of the fiddle world, including Mark O'Connor, Natalie McMaster, Irish supergroups Solas and Alton, Liz Carroll, Dirk Powell,

0: I'm of course interested in the cello's role in all of this, and I, every time I find like an old photo or an LP or something of an old timey string band with cello in it, I get really excited. who knows if that came from Scotland or where the cello came from here? But interesting also to see how its role in Scotland maybe morphed into what it was here.
1: I think it's a very natural thing. If you distill things down, you know, which we love to do, to their essentials, you've got a fiddle player who's playing the tune, and you need something, you need like a bowed bass, whether it's a cello or a... And in the old days, instruments weren't even uniform sizes. Mm-hmm. You know, there were big basses and little basses, and little basses were like cellos, and, mm-hmm. you know, but people would need something that lives in the engine room down there and helps to ground it and support mm-hmm. it all. And so it makes sense, you know, that would happen here and happen in a lot of countries. And we love going to that place and starting from there.

We used to have this argument, you know, when a bunch of folk musicians get together, it was like, we would talk about this all the time. If we all learn each other, with communication, mass communication, we all learn each other's tunes and styles, then it's going to become this homogenous kind of amalgam, you know, and that's a worry, you know, but my way, and what I think a lot of people want, is they want to zoom in and do their homework, and they want to know what it sounds like to come from Mountain View, Arkansas, and they want to know what it sounds like to come from Bulgaria or wherever, you know, like, and we're fascinated with, so I talk now about multilingual string playing, because you, in this day and age, rather than be standardized and homogenized, if you put your work in, you can be multilingual and you can change. You can go, now here's Texas version of this tune, here's an old Scottish version, here's a Cape Breton Island version from Nova Scotia, and so it goes on. So that gives me hope, you know, that we can pay our respects to the different ways of playing one tune. That's where the hope is for me. And we see a lot of that. We see people increasingly be multilingual.

More great music from Alistair Fraser and Natalie Haas. They started that set of tunes with a medley of The Highlanders' Farewell to Ireland, The Killarney Boys of Pleasure, and The Highlanders' Farewell, followed by Walska for Sua, and ended with a little bit of Professor Cherry Clark. Stick around for more good Scottish fiddling. We'll take a short break, after which Professor Brooks Blevins will continue his history of Dogpatch USA. You're listening to Ozark Highlands Radio.

0: Welcome back to Ozark Highlands Radio. Dr. Brooks Blevins has taught history and folklore at several Ozark colleges and universities. Here's Brooks now.
1: Lots of people in the Ozarks, in Arkansas, and around the country have fond memories of heading back into the hills to visit one of America's most unusual theme parks. In the second of our three-part series on Dogpatch USA, we'll go back in the hills to witness the birth and early life of this singular place. The plot of Boston Mountains Real Estate that would eventually become Dogpatch USA had long been used for tourism purposes. In the 1950s and 60s, the Rainey family capitalized on automobile traffic over scenic Arkansas Highway 7 to attract visitors to their trout farm, cave, and waterfall. In 1966, the Raineys decided to sell the 825-acre spread and listed it with Harrison realtor O.J. Snow. For several years, Snow had dreamed of building a pioneer village in the Harrison area, something similar to two other attractions that had just opened in the region half a dozen years earlier, Silver Dollar City near Branson, Missouri, and Mountain Village 1890 in a retirement community on nearby Bull Shoals Lake. Looking over the Rainey property, Snow envisioned not only the perfect setting for his pioneer village, but saw in the peculiar geography a locale resembling the famous fictional dog patch of Al Capp's Little Abner comic strip. A few color home movies and a trip to the East Coast later, and Snow had convinced Capp to license the use of his characters to a proposed theme park. He even brought Capp on board as a partner in Recreation Enterprises Incorporated, the company formed by a group of Harrison investors for the purpose of developing the park. Dogpatch USA opened its gates on May 18, 1968. Other than the actors dressed in costume as Little Abner, Daisy May, Mammy and Pappy Yoakum, Moonbeam McSwine, Earthquake Magoon, and a dozen or so other Capp creations, the original Dogpatch USA was a rather low-key park. In addition to the trout pond and the cave, visitors could take stagecoach and trail rides, observe an apiary in the honey house, tour a grist mill, ride an old-timey mule swing, circle the park on a miniature train, listen to traditional mountain music, and observe a glassblower, woodcarver, and other artisans at work. The park also featured a petting zoo and a giant slide for children. Attendance for the inaugural season ran only about 75% of the number projected, but Snow, Capp, and the other investors still turned a profit. It didn't keep them from selling Dogpatch, however. In the fall of 1968, Little Rock insurance magnate Jess P. Odom bought controlling interest in Dogpatch USA and announced plans to spend several million dollars to bring the theme park up to the level of Disneyland, Six Flags, and other leading amusement parks. He also generated a mountain of publicity for Dogpatch in early 1969 when he introduced the park's new general manager, Orville Faubus. That Orville Faubus, the same one who as governor of Arkansas back in 1957, had made international headlines by attempting to block the integration of Little Rock's Central High School. Having grown up in a backwater community on Greasy Creek in the next county over, Faubus was no stranger to the real Ozarks, or to being labeled a hillbilly by people who knew only one thing about him. By the time Dogpatch USA opened for the 1969 season, Odom and Faubus had engineered a makeover in Little Abner's land. A new funicular, or belt-operated tramway, carried visitors into and out of the park. The Monster Mouse roller coaster, a 46-foot-high Swiss toboggan ride, and a variety of new adult and kiddie rides welcomed customers to an updated Dogpatch. The makeover also featured the first annual National Miss Dogpatch USA pageant and a variety of musical acts that performed daily in the park. Orville Faubus left Dogpatch after only one season, but Odom continued to spend money to add attractions and increase attendance. And as the 1970s wore on, the musical numbers changed from year to year, becoming more elaborate and professional under the tutelage of the park's music director. Featured acts included bluegrass bands, barbershop quartets, Dixieland jazz bands, various reviews of contemporary country songs, and at least one song and dance production recounting the history of the American 20th century in song. Many of the singers and musicians were, like the actors playing Capp's characters, college students on summer vacation. Dogpatch USA's annual audition tour became a highly anticipated event for students at a number of colleges and universities. Performing animals, puppet shows, and magic acts provided yet more forms of entertainment. The million visitors per year that experts predicted for Dogpatch USA never materialized, though in a good year the park might draw half that crowd. And despite its challenging location far off the beaten path in a state and region that could barely see the beaten path, Dogpatch was moderately profitable. In the mid-70s, Odom even discussed the possibility of franchising the theme park in other parts of the U.S. By then, however, the seeds of Dogpatch's demise had already been sown by owner Jess P. Odom himself. In our final installment, we'll head back in the hills to take a look at the park owner's, shall we say, ill-advised decision and a string of unfortunate events that ultimately spelled the end of Dogpatch USA.
0: Thank you, Brooks. Let's get back to this week's featured performers, Alistair Fraser and Natalie Haas. This unlikely pairing of fiddle and cello is the fulfillment of a long-standing musical dream for Fraser. His search eventually led him to find a cellist who could help return the cello to its historical role at the rhythmic heart of Scottish dance music, where it stood for hundreds of years before being relegated to the orchestra. Just listen to the way these two instruments complement each other.

0: We are privy to the most amazing portals into humanity. You know, you follow that fiddle and it takes you. And what you find can often be oppression. You can find where the human spirit has been dampened by control the masses thinking, or by empire, or by church, by religion. You had to speak properly, and you had to play your fiddle properly. But it led me to confront many of these things, and it's complicated. But we have moved on it in Scotland. There's a lot of ferment. There's a lot of new ideas. People are writing tunes. Kids are learning new tunes. There's waiting lists for dance classes. You know, pipers have taken their ornaments back.
1: Right.
0: And we're asking questions. And so that it goes from there easily into politics, into religion. So here you follow your wee fiddle in the beginning. You say, I want to just play some tunes. And then you ask questions and you end up holding the whole, the psyche, what it means to be of a place. Yeah, and yeah. So it's what it's to be alive, really. So music is a potent force in that way.

0: Alistair Frazier and Natalie Haas.
1: One more fine set of tunes from Scottish fiddler Alistair Frazier and American cellist Natalie Haas, recorded recently at the Ozark Folk Center State Park in Mountain View, Arkansas. They played Haneke's Bridal March, Jenny Dang the Weaver, and Crossing the Minch. I hope you enjoyed this week's show. We'll be back next week with something completely different. Until then, you can listen to all our past shows by visiting us at OzarkHighlandsRadio.com. I'm Dave Smith. Have a great week.
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0: 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I have a message, that's right, for all of you sinners out there in Radio Land. 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
1: 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This is Morning Air, and my name is Wendy Kleintank. Let's begin by listening to Smetana's String Quartet No. 1 in E minor, From My Life, performed by the Melos Quartet.

That was Smetana's String Quartet No. 1 in E minor, performed by the Melos Quartet. 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

That was Dvorak's The Water Goblin, performed by the Royal Concertgebouw Orchestra and conducted by Nikolaus Arnokur. 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

0: That was Tchaikovsky's Serenade Melancholique, performed by Ilya Koller and Dmitry Yablunsky. Stay tuned for more Tchaikovsky next.
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0: Jazz Forward Initiative presents the 2026 MoJazz Music Festival, Saturday, September 12th on the outdoor stage at Rose Music Hall, 1013 Park Avenue in Columbia, Missouri. The doors open at noon and the music starts at 1 p.m. This concert includes the Antonio Foster Quintet, Hot Like Mars, the Tom Andes Quartet, and the Mark Lettieri Group. 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
1: 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This is Morning Air, and my name is Wendy Klein-Tank. Let's listen now to Tchaikovsky's Symphony No. 4 in F minor, Opus 36. Composed between 1877 and 1878, the symphony came during one of the most turbulent periods of Tchaikovsky's life. It was written at a time of enormous personal upheaval, yet it also marked an important artistic breakthrough. Dedicated to his patron and close friend, the symphony explores powerful emotional contrasts, moving from moments of struggle and uncertainty to passages of hope, celebration, and resilience. Tchaikovsky himself described the opening brass fanfare as representing the force of fate, an idea that returns throughout the work as a reminder of life's challenges. While he cautioned against interpreting the music too literally, the emotional journey is unmistakable and has resonated with audiences for nearly 150 years. Let's hear the Oslo Philharmonic Orchestra performing under the direction of Marius Jansons.

That was Tchaikovsky's Symphony No. 4, performed by the Oslo Philharmonic Orchestra under the direction of Maris Janssens. Let's listen now to Prokofiev's Symphony No. 1, better known as the Classical Symphony. Although Prokofiev was one of the 20th century's most adventurous composers, he wrote this work as an affectionate tribute to the elegance and balance of the classical era. He imagined what a composer such as Haydn might have written if he had lived into the 20th century, blending classical forms with his own unmistakable harmonic language and sense of humor. Completed in 1917, during a period of tremendous political change in Russia, the symphony avoids grand drama in favor of wit, charm, and remarkable craftsmanship. Performing is the English String Orchestra under the direction of Sir Yehudi Menuhin.

0: That was Prokofiev's Symphony No. 1, the Classical Symphony, performed by the English String Orchestra, conducted by Sir Yehudi Menuhin. Stay tuned for Salieri next.
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0: 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This is Morning Air, and my name is Wendy Kleintank. Let's listen now to Salieri's Concerto for Forte Piano and Orchestra in C Major. This performance is by Concerto Köln, led from the forte piano by Andreas Steyer.

That was Salieri's Concerto for Forte Piano and Orchestra in C Major, performed by Concerto Köln, led from the Forte Piano by Andreas Steyer. Let's now listen to Mozart and his Violin Sonata No. 25 in F Major. The sonata is filled with the qualities listeners often associate with Mozart: graceful melodies, elegant phrasing, and an effortless sense of balance. Performing is violinist Itzhak Perlman and pianist Daniel Barenboim.

That was Mozart's Violin Sonata No. 25 in F major, performed by violinist Itzhak Perlman and pianist Daniel Barenboim. Let's now listen to music by Martinez, a composer, keyboard virtuoso, and singer. She grew up in a household that became a gathering place for many of Vienna's leading musicians. She studied composition with Haydn and enjoyed the admiration of figures including Mozart. Although women composers faced significant barriers during her lifetime, Martinez built an impressive reputation, and her music is increasingly being rediscovered by performers today. Her Sinfonia in C major reflects the elegance and vitality of the classical style. Bright orchestral writing, memorable themes, and energetic rhythms give the work a sense of optimism and refinement. Performing is the Women's Philharmonic under the direction of Joanne Folletta.

That was Martina's Sinfonia in C Major, performed by the Women's Philharmonic and conducted by Joanne Folletta. Thank you for listening to Wonderful Music with me this morning. Stay tuned for Democracy Now! After this.

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0: From the Saturday Evening Post, this is the Post Perspective for August 5th. In the 1890s, there was a growing spirit of disillusion among Americans. They were reading about the growing power of industrial monopolies and widespread political corruption. Many were angered at the government's annexing of the Philippines and Puerto Rico. All this discontent was producing an overindulgence in satire, the Post editors reported today in 1899. Everything, it seemed, was being made a source of laughter. Poets who once moved readers to tears with their flowery verse were now teased for indulging in mawkishness. Politicians who once enraptured crowds with their oratory tried to avoid being ridiculed by now speaking only in facts and platitudes. Authors abandoned the sentimental style and high drama that once made Charles Dickens popular. Now they wrote in plain prose about everyday life. The editors disapprovingly concluded, "The peoples of the world who have produced the enduring monuments of art and civilization have not been those whose first impulse is to laugh." There's more from the Post at SaturdayEveningPost.com.
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0: From New York, this is Democracy Now!
1: We have a responsibility to assure that we unite to make sure that Mike Rogers never sees the inside of the U.S. Senate.
0: Dr. Abdul El-Sayed is claiming victory in Michigan's closely watched Democratic Senate race over Congresswoman Haley Stevens. NBC has called the race for him, but other outlets say it's too close to call. Stevens was heavily backed by AIPAC, the American-Israel Public Affairs Committee, a major issue in the campaign. We'll speak to former Michigan congressman and synagogue president Andy Levin. He lost to Stevens 4 years ago in a race where AIPAC money also played a critical role. We'll also talk to John Nichols of The Nation, then to the ICE jail in Newark, Delaney Hall, where three prisoners have died over the past 9 months, including a Salvadoran man named Edwin Lopez Cornejo, Saturday. His family is demanding answers.
2: It's a profound pain, my son. These men go around rounding up hardworking people, and my son fell into their hands. I don't know how he was treated in there, but sadly, my son passed away.
0: And we look at how climate change is driving the devastating wildfires in Washington state and around the world. All that and more coming up. Welcome to Democracy Now!, democracynow.org, The War and Peace Report. I'm Amy Goodman. Dr. Abdul El-Sayed has claimed victory in Michigan's closely watched Democratic Senate race over Congresswoman Haley Stevens. NBC has also called the race for him, but other outlets say it's too close to call. Mike Rogers ran unopposed on the Republican side and will face the Democratic nominee in November. This is Dr. El-Sayed speaking Tuesday night.
1: I look in front of me and I see all kinds of colors, all kinds of stories coming together around the idea that we can have nice things, we just can't do it alone. That to have them, we're going to need to reach across the divides they tell us we can't breach. Divides of race, of faith, of geography, of sexual orientation, gender identity, to build together what we want to hand off to our kids and our grandkids.
0: In Missouri, Representative Wesley Bell defeated former Representative Cori Bush for the second straight election. Pro-Israel outside groups spent heavily against Bush in both races. In Michigan's 7th District, Sunrise Movement co-founder William Lawrence won the Democratic primary and will face Republican incumbent Congressmember Tom Barrett in November. Michigan's 13th remains uncalled. Democratic Congressmember Sri Thanadar and progressive challenger State Rep Donovan McKinney are locked in a tight race. In Washington's 9th District, incumbent Congressmember Adam Smith led with about 51% of the vote, and Republican Doug Bassler took second with roughly 24%. Both will advance to the general election. Anti-war independent Kashama Savant trailed at about 13%. In Kansas, Trump-endorsed Senate President Ty Masterson won the seven-way GOP gubernatorial primary with about 42% of the vote, while Democratic State Senator Cindy Holscher won her party's nomination for the seat Governor Laura Kelly is vacating. The U.S. military has reportedly used up nearly 80% of its key missile interceptors during the war with Iran, as commanders warn stockpiles are dangerously low. This comes as U.S. and Qatari officials say progress is being made to restore a ceasefire and reopen the Strait of Hormuz. Meanwhile, in Iran, mourners gathered on Keshem Island Tuesday for the funeral of a family killed in U.S. strikes. The coffins of the victims, identified by Iranian media as Qaisar Jafari, his wife, Sahra, and their 2-year-old son, Sina, were carried through the streets before funeral prayers. Iran's Ministry of Health reported at least 3,468 people have been killed in U.S.-Israeli attacks on Iran as of June 10th. After the ceasefire ended and fighting resumed in July, Iran's health ministry said at least 50 people had been killed by U.S. strikes specifically between late June and July 18th, including 5 women and 2 children. U.S. Treasury Secretary Scott Bessent confirmed the U.S. and Iran are negotiating.
3: We may have a deal today or tomorrow to open the strait and move towards a more normalized position in this conflict.
0: The National Guard's continuing its deployment in Washington, D.C. through January 2029 at a cost of $1.4 billion, according to the Pentagon. The cost estimate was provided to Democratic Senator Elizabeth Warren, a member of the Senate Armed Services Committee, and lists a deployment of about 2,500 National Guard personnel. There are currently 4,600 service members stationed in Washington, D.C. North Carolina's Republican Congressman Chuck Edwards announced he's dropping his reelection bid after the House Ethics Committee recommended censure over sexual harassment allegations. The panel said Edwards, quote, engaged in persistent, unprofessional and inappropriate conduct towards 2 young female staffers, unquote. This comes as GOP Congressman Max Miller of Ohio is under a House ethics investigation over domestic abuse allegations. At least 3 women have accused him of violence. Miller says he will not drop his reelection bid. He's the ex-son-in-law of Ohio Senator Bernie Moreno. In New Jersey, a third immigrant has died after being detained at the Newark ICE jail known as Delaney Hall. That's according to New Jersey Congressmember Rob Menendez, who said the reported death took place in July and was not disclosed by ICE. Menendez shared this video on social media.
4: An individual that had just been brought there suffered what they believe was a seizure. We didn't hear about this because they released him to University Hospital, so he was no longer in ICE custody. Why did they do that? Recently, ICE changed their rules, so they no longer report on deaths that happen 30 days after someone is released from ICE custody.
0: This comes as news broke of the death of Salvadoran father Edwin Lopez Cornejo, who'd been detained at Delaney Hall since June, as families demanding an independent investigation into his death, saying he was denied his medication and proper medical care at the ICE jail. His family said he was 39 years old. Jean Wilson Brutus, a 41-year-old Haitian immigrant, died at Delaney Hall in December. At least 23 people have died in ICE custody this year alone. Delaney Hall is operated by the for-profit prison company Geo Group. We'll have more on this story later in the broadcast with New Jersey Congressmember Ana Lilia Mejia. Italy will place all 27 of its major cities under Italy's highest heat alert Thursday as the country suffers its 4th heat wave this summer. In France, the Weather Office announced July shattered national records as the hottest month since 1900, when temperature data was first collected. In Poland, a deepening drought has pushed major rivers to record lows, while another heat wave is driving temperatures toward 40 degrees Celsius. That's about 104 degrees Fahrenheit in the south. A hydrologist at Poland's Institute of Meteorology and Water Management warns Poland likely faces its worst drought in years.
5: It's going to be a huge problem because the low level of the rivers is coming. Is step of the next problems with agriculture, with factory, with infrastructure. We're not ready. The climate is changing very fast. Now in Poland, the climate is like 30 years ago in Budapest, like in Hungary. So we should be too ready and prepare us.
0: In Washington state, authorities have arrested a man on suspicion of arson in connection with one of the 3 blazes that have devastated the Spokane area. The arrest came as firefighting crews continue to battle the fires that have destroyed more than 700 homes and structures. Nearly 65,000 people have been evacuated from Spokane County, where the blazes have reportedly consumed more than 8,000 acres with 0% containment since they ignited Saturday. In total, CNN reports are over a dozen blazes burning in the Washington, Oregon area as the Pacific Northwest faces its worst fire season in more than 30 years due to climate change. We'll have more on this story later in the broadcast. The Justice Department subpoenaed Matthew Cole, a freelance reporter for The New York Times, demanding his testimony in more than 2 years of notes to identify his sources for a story last year about a botched 2019 SEAL Team 6 mission in North Korea. The article, which cited roughly two dozen unnamed sources, described how U.S. Navy SEALs killed several unarmed North Koreans while trying to plant a listening device near the country's coast. The Trump administration failed to notify Congress about the operation. FBI agents showed up at Cole's home to deliver the grand jury subpoena earlier this year, which was issued by prosecutors in Virginia. Cole's lawyer, David O'Neill, said Cole, quote, will not be intimidated from continuing that important work. He'll defend press freedom and the First Amendment from this administration's brazen attacks on journalists, and he'll honor his commitment to his sources, unquote. A federal judge Tuesday granted the Justice Department's request to dismiss cases against Oath Keepers members who participated in the January 6th insurrection. The ruling by Judge Amit Mehta vacates the seditious conspiracy convictions of founder Stuart Rhodes and other members who were found guilty of plotting to block the transfer of power after Trump's 2020 election loss to President Biden. In his ruling, Mehta strongly disagreed with the DOJ's decision to drop the cases, but ultimately concluded that the government's prosecutors had the authority to do so, writing, quote, today's epilogue diminishes the gravity of that day, denigrates the work of the prosecutors and law enforcement officers who secured these convictions, and excuses criminal acts that caused a centuries-long pillar of our democracy, the peaceful transfer of presidential power, to buckle. The court cannot write a different ending, unquote. In Puerto Rico, protesters took to the streets of San Juan and other cities Tuesday, demanding the government take action on the island's ongoing water crisis. In recent months, residents have faced repeated water service interruptions and shortages. Some communities in the town of Luisa have been without water for more than 100 days. Activists and experts say the crisis has worsened due to years of mismanagement and inadequate maintenance of key water infrastructure compounded by drought. This is a community leader.
6: Water has no color. Water is a right. It is transparent because it belongs to all of us. It belongs to our communities, to all ideologies. It belongs to Puerto Rico, and we are going to demand having it. It is our right. Governor Jennifer, stop the abuse. Listen to the voice of the people. The people say enough. No more excuses. Look, I cannot take a bath. I cannot water my plants.
0: In India, far-right Prime Minister Narendra Modi's BJP party suffered a major local election loss in the state of Bihar. The seat had been held by the BJP for at least 30 years. It was lost to electoral strategist turned politician Prashant Kishore with a Jan Suraj, or Good Governance, party. The victory comes amidst weeks of youth-led street anti-government protests of the so-called cockroach movement that forced the resignation of India's education minister. Kishore said his win should be a wake-up call for Modi. In Ukraine, Russian missile and drone strikes on Kyiv and surrounding areas killed 17 people and wounded 44 others overnight. Ukrainian President Volodymyr Zelensky said the strikes mainly targeted warehouses belonging to civilian businesses, as well as infrastructure and a railway station. It follows Ukrainian attacks on a Black Sea resort earlier this week, as well as several strikes on warehouses belonging

0: sent a letter Monday to New York City Mayor Zohran Mamdani and New York Governor Kathy Hochul in support of efforts to end 24-hour workdays for home health aides. At City Hall, immigrant workers ended their second hunger strike in 4 months to demand the passage of the No More 24 Act. This is hunger striker Alin Lok.
1: Caregiving work is taken for granted as women's work. As women, we have long been undervalued, and as caregivers, we are devalued even more. Now the whole world is saying that the 24-hour workday in New York City is wrong.
0: And those are some of the headlines. This is Democracy Now!, democracynow.org, the War and Peace Report. I'm Amy Goodman with Democracy Now!'s Anjali Kamat.
2: And welcome to our listeners and viewers across the country and around the world. Voters went to the polls in Kansas, Michigan, Missouri, Virginia, and Washington state on Tuesday. In the Democratic Senate primary in Michigan, Dr. Abdullah Sayed is claiming victory over Congresswoman Haley Stevens. NBC has called the race, but other outlets say the race is still too close to call. Stevens vastly outspent as Sayed. AIPAC and its affiliated groups spent, by some counts, as much as $46 million to help Stevens in what was the most expensive Democratic U.S. Senate primary contest in U.S. history. The winner of the race will face former Republican Congressman Mike Rogers in November to fill the seat now held by Democratic Senator Gary Peters, who is retiring. If Dr. Abdullah Sayed wins in November, he would become the first Muslim senator in U.S. history. His key supporters included Senator Bernie Sanders, Congresswoman Alexandria Ocasio-Cortez, and the United Auto Workers. Dr. Sayed spoke to supporters last night.
3: Across that movement that we built, there was an inspiration in the idea that we could take our government back. Government of the people, by the people, and for the people, instead of government of the corporations, by the special interests, and for the billionaires. And because you had the audacity to believe in that, you know that the billionaires, the corporations, and the special interests, they weren't going to give up lightly. We all knew they were going to spend their money. We didn't know they were going to spend $70 million of their money. We didn't know that they were going to outspend us $11 to $1. And yet we're still standing.
0: Dr. Abdullah Sayed currently holds a 21,000-vote lead over Congresswoman Haley Stevens in the Michigan Democratic Senate primary. Early this morning, Dr. Sayed wrote online, "Money out of politics, money in your pocket, Medicare for all, Michigan, we won. I'm so proud to be your Democratic nominee for U.S. Senate. Let's win in November," he said. Dr. Sayed is the former executive director of the Detroit Health Department, director of Wayne County's Department of Health, Human and Veterans Services, also co-author of the book Medicare for All, A Citizen's Guide. Dr. Sayed's opponent, Congressmember Haley Stevens, has served in the House since 2019. She spoke to supporters last night as results were still coming in. She focused on the need to defeat Republicans in November.
4: We want to keep the Senate red so Mike Rogers can ban abortion, gut health care, and roll back workers' rights and voting rights. Friends, we are not going to let that happen.
0: We're joined right now by two guests to talk about this race and primaries around the country, as well as referenda. John Nichols is the executive editor of The Nation. His recent piece headlined, "Abdullah Sayed Knows Just How to Beat Billionaire-Funded Republicans." And we're joined in Michigan by Andy Levin, a former Democratic Congress member from Michigan. In 2022, AIPAC spent millions on unseating Levin in his race against Haley Stevens. Levin's the son of Sandra Levin, who served in the House for 16 years. And Andy Levin's uncle, Carl Levin, represented Michigan in the Senate for 36 years, including long stints as chair of the Senate Armed Services Committee. Andy Levin himself, before being a congressmember, also was the president of his synagogue. I want to start, Andy Levin, with you. If you can talk about the significance of this race as we have gone return to air.

0: The news is just breaking. Although Dr. El-Sayed did not claim victory last night in his speech, he is doing so this morning, as is NBC, but other networks aren't. Talk about what was the key to his possible victory.
1: Well, Amy, it's so great to be with you, and hi to John. I can't see you all, but whoever is there. Amy, this is just such a huge moment in our country. So many Democratic establishment politicians lined up one after the other to endorse Haley in a kind of politics of anxiety and a politics of fear and a very kind of static notion of electability. Like, oh, all the conservatives will vote for the Republicans and all the liberals will vote for the Democrat in November. So it's all about the middle. It's all about the independents. It's all about the soft D's and the soft R's. And I just think that's so wrong. And they don't see the reality of America in 2026, which is not just the Democratic base, but the whole polity, Republicans, Democrats, independents. They are so sick of the money in politics, of the corporate control, of the special interests, of all the politicians with their like careful talking points and their consultants. And they want authenticity, they want truth telling, and they want brave policy, not just proposals, but action, so they can breathe in their life, so they can not live paycheck to paycheck. And not just Abdul El-Sayed, who seems to be on the cusp of winning this U.S. Senate race, perhaps, despite being wildly outspent. But look, Will Lawrence won the primary in the Alyssa Slotkin House seat, the 7th Congressional District in Michigan. Will is an unabashed progressive, co-founder of the Sunrise Movement, and a community organizer, 35 years old, I believe. I endorsed him. It was so great to campaign with him. There's a chance Donovan McKinney will knock off Sri Tanadar in our 13th congressional district, and Detroit will be maybe, what would it be, the first big city in America to be exclusively represented by DSA members. So this is a movement of Americans who are saying enough of politics as usual. The income and wealth inequality of this country is so extreme. We're done with the parties as they are. We need some way more active effort for us to be able to have living wages and health care and education and child care and retirement. Just a bit. Forget the American dream. American voters just want to be able to breathe. And they're just not believing all the BS TV ads and this avalanche of dark money, which is coming after Abdul and so many others.
2: Andy Levin, talk about the role of AIPAC in this election and how much money they poured into opposing Abdul El-Sayed. You yourself faced an avalanche of AIPAC spending against you 4 years ago.
1: Yeah, and what a difference 4 years makes, right? I mean, they attacked me in part because I introduced the Two-State Solution Act, which in today's terms seems like such a milquetoast bill. It just said that the U.S. needed to do everything it could to prevent war and support peace, to drive the Israelis and Palestinians into the negotiating table, end the occupation, realize Palestinian human and political rights, even you could say for Israel's own sake, right? But anyway, today, AIPAC is spending more and more and more. They're by far the biggest spender in Democratic primaries in our country. And let's take a step back. Most of their money comes from Republicans sent to millionaires and billionaires. So this is a toxic situation for our whole democracy, not just for the Democratic Party, but democracy doesn't work if people from the other party are choosing the nominee of the other party. It's terrible. And so, but what Abdul did so effectively was make AIPAC one of the issues and try to expose the fact that what 80 or 90% or more of the money spent on Haley Stevens' behalf was spent by this special interest group. And we don't even know yet the full extent of it, because AIPAC didn't just spend money through its own dark money channels. they gave money to like Chuck Schumer's super PACs and stuff to spend on Haley's behalf for her against Abdul, whatever they thought would work. And of course, none of this money is spent saying, yay, Israel, or Abdul is against Israel, or he's for Palestinians, or anything like that. It's totally non-transparent about who's giving the money. And then they're not even honest about what they're about. They just, you know, run ads on whatever they think hurts the candidate they're against or helps the candidate they're for. So they played a huge role in this race, both in providing a humongous portion of Haley Stevens' money for her effort, and in becoming a lightning rod themselves, or AIPAC itself, on what kind of democracy are we going to have? Are we going to have a democracy where the voters of each party actually pick their standard bearer in some kind of an open process? And we got a lot of work to do to make sure that's the way it goes.
2: And Andy, how has Michigan's Jewish community responded to Abdullah Sayyid's campaign? And does AIPAC represent American Jews accurately?
1: You know, AIPAC represents a slice of American Jews, but there's this myth and this projection that they are the Jewish community, or, you know, the leadership of the Jewish community. Actually, you know, I know there's so many young Jews, some who used to work for me, some, you know, in my campaign or in my office, others who are in my synagogue, others just all around, who were deeply engaged in Abdul's effort, who really believe, whether they're Zionists, some are Zionists, some are anti-Zionists, some don't even care much about that, but they care about human rights for everybody. Their Judaism says to them that we have to love the other as ourselves, treat the other with respect. Palestinians are certainly an important other for Jews. And in general, somebody like Abdul, who is so forthright in saying, we've got to change our politics completely so that the government facilitates a life for people that works for them, and not just go along with whatever corporations want or whatever the special interest groups want. People look at Abdul El-Sayed, including a lot of Jewish people, and they say, there's someone who's incredibly smart, who's going to always look at a policy issue and say, where's the money? Follow the money. Where the interests lie? I'm always going to stand with the working people, the poor, the Americans who are just trying to make ends meet. And I'm going to stand up for the human rights of everybody. And that's attractive to a lot of Jewish voters. I don't know the percentages.
0: I want to bring
1: John
0: Nichols into this conversation, executive editor of The Nation. His recent piece, Abdul El-Sayed knows just how to beat billionaire-funded Republicans. Let's just talk about that, John. And, I mean, one of the key issues of Dr. El-Sayed is Medicare for All, and he headed the health department in Detroit, and the significance of that. And I want to ask you if this makes Bernie Sanders, the Democratic Socialist, a kingmaker, which is sort of funny.
3: Well, I don't think Bernie Sanders would call himself a kingmaker. I've obviously interviewed him a lot of times, talked to him in a lot of settings, and one thing I will tell you is he has a great delight in young people who had backed him in 2016 or 2020 and who are now running for office and winning in places across the country. So I really do think that that's how he looks at it, much in the way that the great British parliamentarian Tony Benn used to say that he wanted to be remembered with the phrase, he encouraged people. And I think that's Bernie Sanders. Now, as to the money in this race and some of the dynamics of this race, I think this is something worthy of a deep analysis. And that is that Abdul El-Sayed was outspent unquestionably. He was outspent from the start. There was no question that he was not going to be able to rival the TV spending, the general spending in this race. And it would be at an epic level of spending against him, 3, 4, 5, 6, 7, 8, 9, 10 to one. And so what he did was to learn how to talk about money in politics in a new way. And one of his arguments in the Democratic primary was that someone who needs to outspend their opponent by that level is actually a weak candidate, not a strong candidate. That puts the measures that a lot of pundits, a lot of political analysts, and frankly, a lot of party insiders use, it turns it on its head. Effectively, it says, you know, if you're a good fundraiser, that doesn't mean you're a good candidate. In fact, all that means is that you're very good on what's called call time. You're great at talking to wealthy people who might write a check to you or special interests that might write a check to you. And he really dove in. He went deep on that argument. He talked about it a lot in the debates and in other settings. My sense is that he will take that to the November election as well, because there's no question Republicans are going to spend an immense amount of money on this race. This is an essential race for control of the U.S. Senate. So the fact that Al-Sayed figured out how to talk about this and that he is actually, frankly, very good at doing so, I think is a big factor in a race where people really are starting to understand a lot more about how money in politics shifts the dynamics. One other thing, though, that I think is really important to keep an eye on. Dr. Abdul Al-Sayed worked unbelievably hard in this race. And this is a big deal. When I was watching those results come in last night, and I will counsel that there are still some results to come in, so let's keep an eye on all of that. But as I was watching the results come in last night, I was seeing rural counties and, distant counties up in the Upper Peninsula go for Al-Sayed. And you say, well, how does this happen? How does a candidate, you know, coming out of Wayne County in Detroit do so well in so many outstate places? Doesn't win everywhere, but does very well. Well, the fact is he went there. In a way, he ran an old-fashioned campaign. It was literally about physically going to the people early and then again and again and again and talking to them about issues. And a final element I'll bring in here is when you talk to voters as opposed to donors and opposed to big money folks, you actually get ahead of the curve. You learn things. And with Dr. Al-Sayed, one of the things that he learned was that people across Michigan were deeply concerned about data centers and AI in general, but especially AI data centers. And he made that a big part of his campaign. Obviously, the national coverage focused a lot on all the issues we've been talking about here, all of which are important. But his focus on data centers connected him with a lot of small towns, with a lot of rural areas, with a lot of outstate areas. And I think it had a real impact on showing him to be a candidate who wasn't in the pocket of big money or utilities.
0: And let's go to William Lawrence of the Sunrise Movement, who we just mentioned, who won his primary, co-founder of the Sunrise Movement, defeated two opponents to win the Democratic House primary in Michigan's 7th District, focusing partly on what you just mentioned, AI data centers. This is one of his ads.
4: I'm Will Lawrence. And tech billionaires want to turn this whole field into a massive data center that'll jack up our energy bills and ruin our home values.
5: They put that in, it's going to plummet the values. It's an existential threat.
4: I'm running for U.S. Congress because I've never been afraid to stand up to corporate power. I'm backed by Bernie Sanders, and I don't take a dime from corporate PACs.
2: And in Michigan's 13th congressional district, Donovan McKinney, a member of the Democratic Socialists of America, has a narrow lead over Congressman Sri Thanedar. This is a part of one of McKinney's ads.
6: Sri Thanedar and the same billionaire supporting Donald Trump are spending millions lying to you. They know that in Congress, Sri fights for them. I will fight for us. Lower costs, higher wages, Medicare for all.
2: Abbas Alawiye also won the Democratic primary for a seat in the Michigan State Senate. He was a co-founder of the Uncommitted Movement, which pushed for President Biden and then Kamala Harris to end U.S. support for Israel's war in Gaza. This is Abbas speaking outside the DNC, the Democratic National Convention, in 2024, where the Uncommitted Movement pushed to include Palestinian voice at the convention.
7: Here is the scandal, my friends. Here is the scandal. The scandal is that there are forces within Democratic Party leadership who do not want us to talk about Palestinian human rights. But that's not sustainable. This is a watershed moment.
2: John Nichols, can you talk about some of these other key races in Michigan and other states where progressives were challenging more establishment candidates, and just what you think is most important as a takeaway from yesterday's primaries?
3: I sure can. I'm delighted to do it because The fact of the matter is that our national media too often focuses on the top line races and misses the real dynamic, which you start to recognize is when you go down ballot and you look at contests for U.S. House seats and for legislative seats. And if you look in Michigan, what you're seeing is with Will Lawrence, an example of a real breakthrough win for a young candidate who ran a campaign on dynamic, fresh issues, including data centers. With Donovan McKinney, that's still a close race. There are votes still to be counted there. But this is an incredible thing because this is a candidate who didn't have anywhere near the kind of money that his opponent did. And yet, with a real grassroots campaign on the ground there in Detroit, in that region, ran very, very well. And if we move beyond Michigan and you look around the country, what you're going to see is that Tuesday night was a very good night for insurgent candidacies and for outsiders. In the Missouri governor's race, what you saw was kind of a remarkable result. Cindy Holscher, who's a state senator out there, and came from the outside. She wasn't backed by the sitting governor. She wasn't backed by a lot of Democratic Party leaders. And yet she won her primary for governor. And she did it by talking again about data centers and making that a very central part of her campaign. We're starting to see a thread here. Also, I'll point out a couple of referendums that are big deals. In Kansas, Holscher in Kansas ran for governor. And then in Kansas, they had a referendum on the ballot. And that ballot referendum would have changed how the Supreme Court is chosen in Kansas. It would have made the Supreme Court dramatically more politicized. That would have made it harder to defend rule of law, to defend big moves to try and fund education, a host of other initiatives in that state. So that was a big democracy win, a big win for having the rule of law. Over in Missouri, the next state, there was a referendum on reducing the ability of citizens to do citizen referendums that push back against what's happening in their state house, right, with the governor and the legislature, which is very, very Republican, very red. There in Missouri, they defended those citizen referendums. Those referendums have been used to protect labor rights, to raise wages. And so I guess what I would walk away from all this and say is, it looks to me like in a lot of cases, not every case, but in a lot of cases, voters are starting to wake up and recognize that there are all sorts of assaults on their ability to push back against corporate power, to push back against elite power, and they're finding ways to do it. And again, I'll close only with that message of that thread on the data centers. You see it run through so many of these races. It's certainly not the only issue, but it is an issue that a lot of candidates have recognized is a powerful way to say that they will stand up to corporations.
0: Finally, John, we just have 20 seconds, but as you mentioned, Missouri, Congressmember Wesley Bell defeated former Congressmember Cori Bush for the second straight election. Pro-Israel outside groups spent heavily against Bush in both of those races, the previous one and now.
3: Yeah, that Cori Bush did try to make a comeback. I will tell you, it is very hard to make a comeback when you've been defeated for a seat. But she ran a very, very strong campaign there. And again, what you're seeing is huge amounts of outside spending, huge amounts of effort to kind of divert the discussion from some of the core issues and give an advantage to a candidate who's being backed by that outside money, not on the issue that outside money is desirous to influence the race on, but rather on just a whole bunch of kind of pro and anti messaging. And this gets us to a deeper reality, and that is money in politics remains an absolutely fundamental issue. We talk about everything else, but at the end of the day, the way that money operates in our politics can be all too definitional in all too many places.
0: John Nichols, executive editor of The Nation, I want to thank you for being with us. And I also want to thank Andy Levin, former Congress member from Michigan. Coming up, we go to the ICE jail in Newark, Delaney Hall, where three prisoners have died over the past 9 months. Stay with us.
8: نطق الحياة. pleasure.

0: could ask for in our Democracy Now! Studios singing Qatar, Danger. This is Democracy Now!, democracynow.org. I'm Amy Goodman with Anjali Kamat.
1: In New Jersey, a Salvadoran immigrant died Saturday after being held for 6 weeks at the notorious Newark ICE facility known as Delaney Hall. Edwin Lopez Cornejo is at least the 23rd person to die in ICE custody this year alone, while more than 50 immigrants have died in ICE custody since President Trump returned to office. Lopez Cornejo's mother, Maria Cornejo, said her son took medication to manage diabetes, seizures, and his blood pressure, but had not received his medications regularly since being detained. She said she last spoke to her son on Friday, when he reported numbness on the right side of his face and right hand and said he was supposed to undergo testing. ICE said in a statement that Lopez Cornejo experienced a, quote, medical emergency on Saturday and was transported to University Hospital in Newark. Maria Cornejo spoke to the group Movimiento Cosecha in a Facebook Live Monday. She said her son had lived in the United States for about 20 years and that he was detained by ICE in June when he was on his way to work in Plainfield, New Jersey.
2: It's a profound pain, my son. These men go around rounding up hardworking people, and my son fell into their hands. I don't know how he was treated in there, but sadly, my son passed away, and I haven't received any calls regarding the circumstances of his death because he didn't die at the hospital. He died at the detention center. The hospital did call to tell me that he was already dead when he arrived. He never got to see his daughter again. His daughter's name is Ashley Lopez, and she's 12 years old. He leaves his daughter an orphan, and he leaves me with a very deep pain, and I don't want any other mother to go through what I'm going through. What I want is justice.
1: On Tuesday, nearly 100 people rallied in Highland Park to call for the closure of Delaney Hall, to pray and to hear from the loved ones of detainees. Edwin Lopez Cornejo's 12-year-old daughter, Ashley Cornejo, addressed the crowd. She was distressed as she spoke, so her words may be a little hard to understand.
3: While he was detained, he lost 40 pounds. And when I saw those videos on the news about him, he would say stuff about how they were treated horribly and how his face and hands were numb and how they had the handcuffs on him every time they did point his hands would be purple. He had high blood pressure, he had diabetes, and they refused to give him his medication and they brushed off his complaining. And they know they're responsible, they know they're guilty, but they want to lie about it so they don't feel guilty. They're not innocent at all.
0: Ashley is 12 years old. Delaney Hall is run by the for-profit prison company GEO Group. For more, we're joined by two guests. Democratic Congress member Ana Lilia Mejia has called for the closure of Delaney Hall, and Gabriela Soto, wife of Martin Soto, who was detained at Delaney Hall beginning in February but was transferred to the Elizabeth Detention Center in May after helping to organize a hunger strike at Delaney. We welcome you both to Democracy Now! Congressmember Mejia, let's begin with you. You've called for the closure of Delaney Hall. We learned about this death from Congressmember Menendez. Talk about Edwin Cornejo Lopez. What is the for-profit prison telling you as an elected Congress member?
4: Well, first and foremost, thank you for covering this. And I'm so glad to hear that you're also speaking to Gabby, who has been fighting so hard on behalf of her husband and immigrants that have been detained at Delaney Hall. You know, GEO Group, which runs Delaney Hall, and Core Civic, which runs the Elizabeth Detention Center, are two of the largest contractors that our government utilizes to run these detention centers. They have made it increasingly harder for representatives such as myself to enter those facilities, to speak to the detainees. They have made it nearly impossible, actually impossible, for state health officials to go in and determine whether or not the conditions within these detention centers are in fact safe. But here's what I've been able to ascertain in the multiple times I've been at both detention centers. One, the facilities just do not seem adequately able to care for the needs of the detainees, in particular those with chronic health conditions. I noticed that on the very first day I entered one of these detention centers, I heard from multiple detainees who shared that they weren't getting their correct medication for chronic health conditions, that often they would be given a handful of pills and would not know what was actually contained or if they were the correct ones. And in one instance, I was able to actually confirm myself that one of my constituents that I went to visit, who looked completely unwell, and I went with her to the medical unit, we were able to determine by the end of my visit that she had been receiving a quarter of the her diabetes medication that her doctor had prescribed, and not because her doctor changed it and not because the detainee asked for it, but because someone within that facility made that decision without even checking with her doctor or even calling the pharmacy or her family to confirm the amount of medication that she usually took. This, to me, I immediately called it. I thought that it seemed to me like it was medical abuse and that it could cost people's lives. And I'm afraid that it's possible that this is what happened to Mr. Edwin.
0: And I should correct what I said. We didn't learn about Edwin Cornejo Lopez from Menendez. New Jersey Congressmember Rob Menendez visited Delaney Hall for an unannounced oversight visit on Monday. He revealed in an Instagram video that another detainee had died in July, but was not reported by ICE as an in-custody death because ICE had recently changed their policies on when to report in-custody deaths. I want to just play a clip of what Menendez put out.
5: This comes after another death occurred just weeks ago at Delaney Hall. An individual that had just been brought there suffered what they believe was a seizure. We didn't hear about this because they released him to University Hospital, so he was no longer in ICE custody. Why did they do that? Recently, ICE changed their rules, so they no longer report on deaths that happen 30 days after someone is released from ICE custody. This is meant to keep the number of deaths that are being reported in ICE custody to as low of a number as possible.
1: Congressmember, your comment on this.
4: I think that my colleague is exactly right. It's a cynical attempt to artificially lower the number of people who are being harmed by this system. We have called against this change. Again, as my colleague shared, it used to be that ICE had a responsibility to the American people to within that 30-day period, any detainee who lost their life, this had to be reported to the American people. This was cynically changed. Now it's only those who lose their lives within quote unquote ICE custody. But we are clear that individuals are not receiving the kind of health care that they in fact need, particularly for chronic health conditions, for pregnancies, for cancers. And this, being undocumented should not be a death sentence.
1: I want to bring in Gabriela Soto into the conversation. She's the wife of Martin Soto, who was detained at Delaney Hall starting in February and transferred in May to the Elizabeth Detention Center after helping organize a hunger strike in Delaney. Gabriela, how is your husband doing and how are you doing?
6: Hi. I want to say that whatever that started to happen in Delaney Hall, it's really painful because my husband, when he was transferred out, he was transferred and he was put into solitary in the Elizabeth Detention Center run by CoreCivic. And it's almost 3 months that he has been detained in solitary. And within that time frame, not only is his mental state just broken, but I had to give him the news that I had lost my pregnancy while him in solitary. That's not something that I even knew how to handle. I am still grieving because there's just no words to even describe how corrupted the system is. And I don't have any words to say.
1: Gabriella, our deepest condolences on your miscarriage. What are you calling for right now?
6: I am calling on the closure of Delaney Hall and the Elizabeth Detention Center. The Elizabeth Detention Center has been open for so many years. Delaney Hall has been opened for a little bit over a year. I want the freedom for every single person in there. That's the only thing I started to fight about. At first, I was fighting for my husband, but then I started to meet all of these people who are just innocent, and they are the people that make this country great. They are the people that build the roads that we drive, we walk, the houses we live in, and we're tearing them apart, and it's not fair. I want justice for Edwin's family, for this detainee that we just found out about. How did we not know about this? It's the system that is so corrupted that they act like they don't even have a heart on what is going on. They can't even take responsibility for their own actions. To me, I don't see it as they're gonna qualify my pregnancy loss as an ICE murder. But to me it is. Because I started with my husband in detention pregnant, and I'm gonna live this for the rest of my life. And I was holding off to know the gender of the baby, and I found out the gender of the baby the day I was gonna lose her. We didn't pick out a name. We didn't pick out anything. And in less than 5 hours, she was gone. To me, this is an ICE murder too, because if he wasn't detained, or if they took responsibility, Then I would still be pregnant, and I would be ready to give birth in a little bit less than a month.
0: Gabriella, our deepest condolences to you and to your husband, Martin, being held by Core Civic in New Jersey. GEO Group runs Delaney Hall. I just want to tell our stations we're not going to break for the second break, which we always do, but it is very difficult to break for the show right now. And I wanted to bring Congressmember Mejia back into this to talk to Gabriella Soto. You were elected in a special election. Mikey Sherrill became governor, and you took her seat, and so you're running again. Yes. So you're in this new position, longtime community activist.
4: Yes.
0: What is happening on the closure that you are calling for of these prisons, of these immigrant jails? What stops it from being dealt with? For-profit prisons.
4: Yes.
0: What happens in Congress?
4: Well, we have first of all, Gabby, as you know, there are no words to give any kind of comfort that this horrible situation has called for Gabby, Martin, and so many families. My heart breaks, but it gives me the resolve to continue to fight here. As you said, I've been an organizer for 25 years. I, in fact, was at Delaney Hall when my now colleagues, Congressman Menendez, Bonnie Watson Coleman, and LaMonica McGyver, as well as Mayor Baraka, had joined forces with immigrant groups calling for the closure of Delaney Hall. This was at the beginning when they were trying to scale up that detention center to add hundreds and hundreds of beds. I was there when the mayor was dragged inside into the gates and arrested. I was there when I saw agents myself put their hands on members of Congress. And now, as we all know, they continue to persecute my colleague, LaMonica McGyver.
0: Who herself is pregnant.
4: We have been working, our delegation Our New Jersey delegation has been working with community groups, asking them to give us information on medically vulnerable people. We have made a commitment to take turns to visit Delaney and the Elizabeth Detention Center, because we are going to be relentless. We know that because we have the oversight capability, at least we have the ability to be able to go into these detention centers, working with community groups, working with family members like Gabby. We're gathering information, making sure that we are keeping the detailed information that will be necessary for when we flip this house, we can hold our government accountable. It is important for every American, every individual listening to this, to understand that this isn't just about violating the due process and equal protection rights of immigrants. This is about our government stripping constitutional protections for those who have them. And that means that if we allow our government to strip immigrant communities from their due process and equal protection rights, we are in fact allowing our government to strip it from every single American. So even if you believe that this isn't something that impacts you and your family, it in fact does, because this is about fighting to uphold our laws. This is about fighting to ensure that we are abiding by human rights. And this is about ensuring that we aren't letting a for-profit system destroy human beings. Unfortunately, what we are seeing is a profit-driven model that is housing people in unjust and inhumane conditions, and it is costing people their lives. And more so, you then have a government that is willing to lie to its own people, because by having this tricky way of moving people off the books so that it doesn't impact the number of deaths that you have caused isn't actually reducing the number of deaths. It's reducing the amount of transparency the American people can expect or receive from their own government.
1: The contract, the 15-year contract between GEO and ICE for Delaney Hall is worth roughly $1 billion. Gabriela Soto, I want to bring you back into the conversation. Have you been able to visit your husband? You just have 20 seconds.
6: Yeah, so I visit him whenever they allow me to. The Elizabeth Detention Center is a little bit better than Delaney Hall with the visiting, but it also depends, because he's also in solitary. So, quote unquote, he's an endangerment to the community. So it just depends on the card that is in the moment there.
0: Gabriela, we're going to have listeners and viewers go to democracynow.org when you came into our studio to hear an extended conversation with you. Gabriela Soto, wife of Martin Soto, who was detained at Delaney Hall, then moved to Elizabeth Detention Center after hoping to organize a hunger strike at Delaney. And Congressmember Anelilia Mejia of New Jersey, thanks so much for being with us. Happy birthday to Amba Gergerian. I'll be in Scotland next Tuesday.

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0: Hello and welcome to Background Briefing, available 24/7 at backgroundbriefing.org. I'm Ian Masters, and today we'll look into a number of stories and issues in the news. We'll begin with the guest essay in today's New York Times by David Ellison, trying to assure state's attorneys general and the Hollywood community blocking his merger that the real opposition to his $111 billion takeover of Warner Brothers are concerns over the future of CNN, which he argues are unfounded, even though his previous purchase of CBS has led to a right-wing slant in the network's coverage, along with the firing of prominent hosts Trump didn't like. Joining us is William Cohan, a former senior Wall Street investment banker for 17 years at Lazard Frere & Company, Merrill Lynch and J.P. Morgan Chase, as well as a New York Times bestselling author whose books include Money and Power, How Goldman Sachs Came to Rule the World, House of Cards, A Tale of Hubris and Wretched Excess on Wall Street, and most recently, Power Failure, The Rise and Fall of an American Icon. He is a founding partner at Puck News, where his latest article is Ellison's Escape Hatch and the Zaslav Lottery Ticket. Then we'll examine the craven collapse of two Republican senators holding up the confirmation of Todd Blanche as Trump's attorney general, who accepted worthless assurances that Trump's slush fund and IRS immunity would not be revived. Joining us is Lisa Graves, one of the nation's foremost experts on the right-wing influence on the U.S. Supreme Court and other levers of power. She leads True North Research and co-hosts Legal AF and has served as a senior advisor in all three branches of the federal government, as Deputy Assistant Attorney General in the Justice Department, as Chief Counsel for Nominations on the Senate Judiciary Committee, and as a Deputy Chief of the Article III Judges Division for the U.S. Courts. She's the author of the new book, Without Precedent, How Chief Justice Roberts and His Accomplices Rewrote the Constitution and Dismantled Our Rights. Then finally, we'll speak with Harrison Mann, Associate Director for Campaigns and Policy at Win Without War, a progressive national security advocacy network. His advocacy and public commentary focuses on reforming U.S. Middle East policy and illuminating the connections between foreign and domestic policy. He's a former U.S. Army major assigned to the Defense Intelligence Agency, who resigned in protest of the Department of Defense's support for the Israeli military during their war on Gaza. With Trump giving Iran one day to open the Strait of Hormuz, we'll discuss the Iranian deal with Oman over traffic in and out of the Gulf, which does not involve the U.S. And joining us now is William Cohan, a former senior Wall Street investment banker for 17 years at Lazard Frere & Company, Merrill Lynch and J.P. Morgan Chase. He's a founding partner at Puck News, where his latest article is Ellison's Escape Hatch and the Zaslav Lottery Ticket. Welcome to Background Briefing, William Cohan.
1: Great to be back here with you, Ian.
0: Well, thanks for joining us, Bill. And what do you make of the op-ed or the guest essay in the New York Times today by David Ellison, in which he argued that his attempt to buy Warner Brothers Discovery is not really about market share? The issue is whether I can be trusted as a steward of Warner's CNN, and there's been a speculation about my politics, my loyalties, my intentions. Unfortunately, I can't give anyone a view into my heart and mind, but I can share this. I have regularly voted for candidates of both parties. I hold some views that would be called conservative and others that would be called liberal, just like most Americans. So, Bill, that sounds quite reasonable, but I guess the question really is David Ellison really in control, or is his father, Larry Ellison, who has the money?
1: Well, obviously it is Larry. Not only has he agreed to pony up $47.5 billion of equity, he's also agreed to put more equity in if needed, if to sell the debt, which is going to end up being around $80 billion on this company. So he's on the hook for a lot of money, more money than most human beings have. And, of course, now they've agreed to, in a sense, delay the closing until potentially June of next year. And that's going to cost Larry Ellison another $650 million a quarter to Warner Brothers shareholders in a so-called ticking fee, because they actually thought they were going to close the deal by September 30th. And so as part of the negotiation for the merger, he agreed to this ticking fee of $650 million a quarter, which is going to approach another $2 billion by next June. He's also agreed to pay a $7 billion breakup fee if he has to, and he may, in fact, Ian. I can see it possibly him deciding that it might be, when all is said and done, better to pay the $7 billion breakup fee and just walk away from this thing than have it drag on through next June and maybe beyond if they need to appeal to the Supreme Court or whatever they've got up their sleeves. So, and then taking on $80 billion of debt, I mean, it could be just an opportunity for them to pull the ripcord, but we'll have to see. As for the guest essay, I mean, I think it was a good idea, but I don't think it was executed properly because I don't think it's about CNN at all. I mean, tangentially, it might be about CNN, but at some point, believe it or not, Donald Trump is no longer going to be with us, and so the question is, do you combine CBS and CNN, and then when Donald Trump, when you're no longer trying to appeal to him, you're going to need to appeal to more people to get people to watch, and I'm not sure appealing to Donald Trump through their news gathering and reporting is what's going to appeal to the majority of Americans. What the attorneys general from 12 states have said is that this is about their argument, their legal argument is it's about tentpole franchises, their concern about tentpole movie franchises, which is, I'm not a lawyer, but that's not a legal argument I quite can compute exactly. Doesn't make sense to me. I would have thought they might have said something about the streaming overlap and the streaming position if you combine both HBO and Paramount Plus. But for whatever reason, they've opted for this tentpole idea, which he basically doesn't even mention in his op-ed. So I'm not sure what David was up to there, although I think it was a good idea to try it.
0: Well, I'm not sure he succeeded, though, in the sense that he said that he would stick by the founding principles for both CNN and CBS News, which come full legends like Ted Turner and Edward R. Murrow. And it's exactly that kind of independence that's always fueled the greatness of 60 Minutes. Well, 60 Minutes has been very controversial since Barry Weiss, who he handpicked, moved in there. He paid her a ton of money. I think it was like, what, $75 million or something for her. Her
1: He bought
0: website,
1: her free press
0: free
1: for
0: print,
1: 150 million. I don't know how much of that she got.
0: which is just in itself extraordinary. There's been nothing but controversy, people walking out the door. The most recent one we're learning is that Senator Ron Wyden was interviewed about the money trail that's associated with Epstein, with all the various banks, and that I think is a very good way to find out what's going on in the Epstein scandal, which this administration is desperately keeping under wraps. So it flies in the face of all of what we're hearing about the death of 60 Minutes or the chaos, and the ratings of CBS News have plummeted.
1: Well, I mean, they very much need and are desirous of the cash flow that you would get by combining CNN and CBS and the cost savings. I mean, CNN generates something like $750 million a year, and CBS probably even more than that. And they need that cash flow to service the $80 billion of debt. And I'm sure they're counting on combining the two newsrooms, probably under Barry Weiss, even though there's been some chatter about finding some sort of elder statesman to be more who actually knows what he or she is doing when it comes to broadcast news. But they need to the cash flow from those businesses to pay down the debt, and probably are looking forward to taking out a bunch of costs by combining the two newsrooms. So, and I'm sure that they're going to continue what they've done at CBS with CNN, which I'm sure is sending shivers down the spines of the CNN rank and file. So, again, I don't see it being about CNN, and I know that that's an argument that's being made. Nowhere in the attorney general's lawsuit is there anything about CNN. There was some chatter that maybe they would divest CNN to appease the attorneys general, but that hasn't even been brought up. In fact, Rob Bonta has said that is not what he's after, although he is after some sort of, structural solution here, which he won't name particularly, and that might be something bigger. They may have to divest one of the two studios, or one of the two streaming services, or something bigger than just CNN. So again, I think it was a good opportunity for David Ellison, who hasn't said much, who's been quiet, who doesn't give many interviews, to stick his head up and say something useful that might help sway a public opinion, or might even sway the attorneys general here to settle. But I don't think that op-ed did it.
0: Well, already there have been reports that the father, Larry Ellison, has made promises to Donald Trump that once they take over CNN and Warner Brothers in this $111 billion deal, that he will fire, or his son will fire, all of the anchors that Trump hates on CNN. So that's been widely reported. So I don't know what the son can say that that takes away the shadow of the father.
1: Well, and as we discussed, the father is calling the shots. Absolutely, it's his money, and his money talks. And he's obviously very close to Trump. Was there on the inauguration, and was there, talking about the AI initiative. And he's one of the biggest beneficiaries of the AI boom, or bubble, depending on how you look at it. But unfortunately, he's still worth around 160 billion these days. That's nothing to sneeze at. But the Oracle stock is down 50% from its high, and if it continues to fall, that is going to hurt. I mean, who knows? I don't know how exactly he's margined some of that stock to come up with the cash, or how he's margined it to potentially provide the equity for this purchase of Warner Brothers Discovery. The market cap of Paramount Skydance alone is relatively tiny. It's $8 billion, and they're trying to buy a company for 111 or 113 billion by the time the ticking fee is done. So this is a major leveraged buyout, and it's going to be a publicly traded leveraged buyout. And it's going to have 80 billion of debt, and it's probably going to be junk bond rated. And any slip ups in, revenue generation or profitability, or if the cable channels decline more rapidly, the cash flow from there declines more rapidly than anticipated, he's going to have a lot of trouble paying off that 80 billion of debt, because that is an awful lot of debt. Now, he certainly could do in what sort of Elon Musk was able to do with the Twitter debt, but it's a different magnitude. That was only 13 billion, and obviously Elon Musk had a lot more money than Larry Ellison, and this is 80 billion. So there's still a big question mark around all of this, between the lawsuit that now will go directly to trial probably in the spring, which means it's gonna take a long time to be resolved. And as I said before, I would not be surprised for either David Zaslav at Warner Brothers, or the Ellisons to pull the plug on this and pay the breakup fee.
0: Well, Ellison previously, his daughter Megan was in the movie business, and he just pulled the plug on her. So I don't know
1: Right.
0: whether he could do the same to the son. I don't know. Obviously, I don't know what their relationship is like. But in terms of Ellison Sr.'s, Larry Ellison's relationship with Trump, it's pretty tight, isn't it?
1: Very.
0: And when you consider that the most valuable asset that Ellison has gotten out of all this is TikTok, which is truly an influential platform, more so than CBS News and CNN by a factor, I think, of 1,000. I'm just throwing out figures here, Bill, but still, as you know, it's incredibly popular, incredibly influential. So How do you put that in the context of this discussion? In other words, it would seem to me that Trump's already given Ellison a massive favor, and he in turn owes Trump something.
1: Right. And

0: closing the deal and getting it. So he is close to Trump, and he will try to give him a little gift, just like Trump gave him the gift of TikTok and gave him the gift of closing this deal, of having the Justice Department approve this deal without a second thought or batting an eyelash. But I think we can safely say, although I'm not sure, that Trump will not be around forever, and that there will be a post-Trump political environment that will probably be very different from the one that he's sort of signing up for with Trump now. And that could have severe consequences for a news organization, or two news organizations that have been combined to be, how shall we say, accommodative to President Trump.
1: So it's a bit of an irony, just in closing, Bill, that back even before CNN, there were some people at CBS who had, when it was run by Van Gordon Souder, who suggested that we got all these bureaus around the world for CBS News. Why don't we start a cable news company, CBS Cable News? Boy, did they miss the boat on that one.
0: Yes, and I read somewhere that if they do combine, they'll be shutting down the CBS streaming business, to go with whatever it is that CNN is ginning up here. As CBS, I laugh to myself. You go over and you're on CBS News occasionally, and there's like, five people doing your hair, five people doing your makeup, five people putting the ear a piece in your ear, and five people putting your microphone on, and five people ushering you to the set. And at CNN, there's like nobody. There's like a person doing your makeup, and then you find your way to the set pretty much by yourself. So the P&L cost structure is very different, and I'm sure the Ellisons are well aware of that and are intending to do something about it when they get their hands on both of them.
1: Well, William Cohen, I thank you very much for joining us here today.
0: Thank you, Ian. Always a pleasure.
1: And again, I've been speaking with William Cohen, who's a former senior Wall Street investment banker for 17 years at Lazard Frere & Company, Merrill Lynch, and J.P. Morgan Chase, as well as a New York Times bestselling author whose books include Money and Power, How Goldman Sachs Came to Rule the World, and House of Cards, A Tale of Hubris and Wretched Excess on Wall Street. And most recently, Power Failure, The Rise and Fall of an American Icon. And he's a founding partner at Puck News, where his latest article is Ellison's Escape Hatch and the Zaslav Lottery Ticket. We're going to take a brief station break and back, examining the craven collapse of two Republican senators holding up the confirmation of Todd Blanche as Trump's attorney general, who accepted worthless assurances that Trump's slush fund and IRS immunity would not be revived.

0: Hello and welcome to Background Briefing, available 24/7 at backgroundbriefing.org. Joining us now is Lisa Graves, one of the nation's foremost experts on the right-wing influence on the US Supreme Court and other levers of power. She leads True North Research and co-hosts Legal AF and has served as a senior advisor in all three branches of the federal government, as Deputy Assistant Attorney General in the Justice Department, as Chief Counsel for Nominations on the Senate Judiciary Committee, and as a Deputy Chief of the Article III Judges Division for the U.S. Courts. She's the author of the new book, Without Precedent, How Chief Justice John Roberts and His Accomplices Rewrote the Constitution and Dismantled Our Rights. Welcome to Background Briefing, Lisa Graves.
1: Thank you, Ian. Thank you so much for having me on.
0: Well, thanks for joining us. And I must say, these two senators on the Republican side that were holdouts on the Senate Judiciary Committee demanding more assurances from Todd Blanche that he wouldn't revive the slush fund or the thug fund, however you want to call it, along with Trump and his family's IRS immunity, but hardly a profile in courage. These two senators, Cornyn and Tillis,

0: both of whom have lost their Senate seats because of Trump, they nevertheless showed that they are not profiles in courage, and they accepted two worthless pieces of paper as assurances that Blanche won't revive the slush fund and the IRS immunity, which he clearly will do because he'll do anything that Trump tells him to do.
1: Yeah, it really was not a profile in courage. It would not make the famous book series by JFK or anyone's notion of courage. It was really, I was certainly hopeful that they would stand firm, although I feel like my hope was in vain given their track record. And just to see on the basis that they folded, as you point out, these are two worthless pieces of paper. As John Cornyn himself pointed out during the hearing, the agreement, the collusive agreement in the view of the court, that was struck between Trump and the Justice Department, meaning people who are not adversarial, so not a real agreement, not a real settlement, that by its own terms required both parties to sign to amend it. And the press release issued by the Justice Department has no binding effect, and a single statement signed by Todd Blanche himself has no effect on that contract, on that agreement. And beyond that, even the thing that Todd Blanche signed, this notion that Trump is only free from any investigation of any kind forever for any actions, quote, retroactively, includes years of activity by Donald Trump, including the fact that we just saw revelations in another piece of litigation involving Donald Trump against Capital One, where Capital One said it debanked him and more than 300 of his accounts because there was such a pattern of suspicious activity that they usually find in money laundering cases, although they stopped short of calling it money laundering, that they said they could no longer have the risk back in 2021 of handling Trump's funds. This was after he left the White House. And so you have just even recent revelations about potential liability of Donald Trump, potential failure to properly account for money he's received from innumerable sources. And you have Todd Blanche doing whatever he can to protect not just Donald Trump, but his sons expressly in this statement from the Justice Department, as well as his companies, hundreds of companies, from potential liability for criminal or civil violations of our law. And there's no requirement that immunity, in essence, be applied retroactively, because the statement in that, quote, settlement itself said that it applied to any suits that were filed or maybe could have been filed. So, or could be, in essence, could be filed. And so it's a blanket civil immunity for Donald Trump and his family and his companies. And it is enormously destructive to the rule of law.
0: So are these guys gutless, Tillis and Cornyn, or are they concerned about their careers as former senators? Because former senators have lifelong Senate privileges. They can go on the floor of the Senate. They can go in the private elevator. And that makes them very, very useful as lobbyists, because they can literally go on the floor and lobby their former colleagues. So is that why they're doing it? Because I can't see any other reason. They had nothing to lose. Their careers have been destroyed by Donald Trump. They privately hate him, and yet they cave into him.
1: Yeah, I mean, that's a really great question in terms of their craven nature and why they would go along with this. This could have been a real redemption for both of them in terms of their historical record, that they stood up to Trump and blocked this totally inappropriate nomination to the attorney general position of Todd Blanche, of Donald Trump's former criminal and civil attorney. And I say former only lightly, because technically he is paid by us as the deputy attorney general and acting attorney general, but he's acting as if he is continuing to be Donald Trump's personal civil and criminal attorney. So I do think, I think unfortunately there could be financial motives that they, would inhibit their ability to cash out on their Senate time with lucrative lobbying agreements or deals with people if they voted against Donald Trump's nominee. And yet, they were making very important points about the treatment of Todd Blanche to of the Epstein survivors of the fund for thugs that that we know for a fact Todd Blanche has already been administering to pay, seven-figure sums settlements to people, including Michael Steele and others through the judgment fund, even before it was re sort of dubbed the $1.776 billion anti-weaponization fund that we know Blanche is already using the longstanding tort settlement fund within the Justice Department to pay off Trump loyalists. For claims that are just absolutely ridiculous in terms of getting any financial damages at all for their criminal activity. And so, why would they cave? How craven are they? Is it the money or the potentially lucrative lobbying deals? It's certainly not, in my view, a decision on the merits because they know full well that the press release issued by the Justice Department has no enforceability. And they know full well that the agreement requires both parties to sign. And they know full well that a federal judge recently referred Todd Blanche for investigation from the bar for committing a fraud, for the evidence suggesting that he committed a fraud on the court, which is an extremely serious charge that would have stopped any other nomination in its tracks, would not go forward to a vote in committee or the floor until that matter was resolved in any other scenario other than that they somehow want to stay in Trump's good graces, which is absurd, absurd.
0: Well, there's still a vote of the full Senate, and I don't know that he's totally out of the woods, Blanche. He apparently met with the Utah Senator, the Republican Curtis, who was apparently somehow won over by Blanche. Mitch McConnell is absent, and nobody knows quite the status of his health. So if all it takes is two Republicans to kill the nomination. And Lisa Murkowski has suggested she has problems with him. So what's your head count there? Is he free now? Is he basically okay? Or could he still be held up by a vote of the full Senate?
1: Well, it's not over until it's over, and there are still some senators who have not, on the Republican side, who have not agreed to support him, as you point out, Senator Murkowski, Senator Collins, I think, as of this moment, Senator Cassidy, and so his nomination could still fail on the floor, and it should. On the merits, it should fail. It is an abomination to the Justice Department to have this man at the helm of it. He is especially unsuited to have that position of responsibility given his actions as Deputy Attorney General and as Acting Attorney General so far. And we know that for Senator Murkowski and Senator Collins, they continue to claim that they're concerned about access to abortion, notwithstanding the fact that the Roberts Court issued the ruling overturning Roe versus Wade. There has been an increase in access to abortion through mifepristone, one of the pills that's used in early abortions in the United States. But we know that Todd Blanche was recently recorded at a prayer meeting, basically committing to using the Justice Department to block access to MIFI. And that's actually been one of the pressure points of some of the Republican right-wing senators, including, quite frankly, Senator Cornyn. On these anti-abortion senators trying to get Todd Blanche to use the Justice Department to block access to MIFI. We know that's part of the Project 2025 agenda, where a number of groups that are funded by Leonard Leo, the right-wing anti-abortion activist who helped pack the Supreme Court, helped handpick the people Trump put on the Supreme Court, that Project 2025 agenda seeks to use what this ancient law, the Comstock Act, to block the mailing of mifepristone, through to people who are seeking it. We know that this is the next part of their game plan. And so one of the questions is, even aside from this outrageous sort of non-settlement, inappropriate, collusive settlement that Blanche entered into with Donald Trump, that he signed as well in terms of the effort to block investigations of Donald Trump in his personal capacity. Trump's personal capacity, not immunity from criminal liability for his quote official acts. We know that This abortion issue is significant. It's supposed to be significant to Murkowski and Collins. We'll see if they give Donald Trump and Todd Blanche the green light to go forward, and what that would mean for their campaigns, their own senatorial futures.
0: So Lisa Murkowski might well vote against Blanche based upon the abortion pill issue. And Senator Collins, of course, claims to be pro-choice, but then she voted to confirm Kavanaugh, and she waffles all over the place. But she is running in a very difficult race to hold on to her seat for the umpteenth time. So she may have some pressure on her as well to vote him down. But any woman or any decent human being, frankly, has to really despise this man because he is the pedophile protector, the ultimate pedophile protector. He's covering up 3 million pages of the most incriminating evidence against Trump because everything else has been purged and they're holding on to the most incriminating stuff about Trump and Trump's buddies who molested and trafficked and we don't even and there's a good chance that they even murdered some of these girls because they're still looking for bodies on the ranch in New Mexico. So this is the most depraved bunch of people, and we already seen this depraved creep of Blanche have a friendly interview with the ultimate in sex trafficking, this horrible depraved British socialite who acted as a kind of mother and friends to these girls and betrayed them, handing them over to this monster, Epstein. So she's in many ways worse than Epstein. And now he's gotten her a cushy prison, where she can play with puppies. For what was the deal? Who knows? And then when he finally was forced to meet with the victims, he gave them the back of the hand. He basically was rude to them and said, "Come on, hurry up, get to the point." Gave them an hour and then threw them out of his office. And that was supposed to be enough for one of the senators to feel that he'd done what was necessary. I mean, I'm disgusted with all of them, frankly.
1: Well, I'm disgusted also, Ian. I mean, the notion that, in essence, Tillis was, standing up against Blanche, but all he wanted was a meeting, in essence, to check the box, even if that meeting was completely disrespectful and resulted in no action, no promise to release the remaining files that implicate, certainly reference Donald Trump thousands of times, no promise to investigate the other crimes that the documents reveal. Remember back in January when Todd Blanche announced that there would be no more files coming, just unilaterally asserting that in defiance of what the statute commands. He himself said that the materials that were released already were purged of any references to child pornography, rightly so, but also any depictions of death or torture or assault. So we know that there are depictions in those files of that sort of criminal depraved behavior. And yet Todd Blanche has said there will be no prosecutions, no further investigation, that the investigation is over. And yet we also know that there are many people who've been implicated in the files that have been released so far, and the Justice Department has taken no action against them. And the only person the Justice Department has taken action in regard to, as you point out, is the depraved convicted felon, sex offender Ghislaine Maxwell, where Todd Blanche gave her, multiple times more hours of time than these survivors of Ghislaine Maxwell. He met with her at length. I think the point was to extract a claim by Ghislaine Maxwell that, quote, Donald Trump was, quote, always a gentleman, when we know with our own eyes that he's not, quote, always a gentleman. And in fact, he's been adjudicated as a sex abuser of E. Jean Carroll, as someone who, attempted to sexually assault her and in fact did assault her sexually. And so th then she gets Ghislaine Maxwell gets transferred to this prison camp where she has all these perks and privileges. And I think one of the most telling moments in that hearing on Todd Blanche's nomination was when he expressed concern for poor Ghislaine Maxwell's safety, but no concern for actually the lived reality of these survivors and the fact that they are continuing to have no justice served to them by this Justice Department and his contemptuous behavior toward them that they reported out from that hearing. Now, Tom Tillis today claimed absurdly that they would never be satisfied. And so he dismissed them and joined the other Republicans in dismissing the debacle of what Todd Blanche is presiding over, which, as you said, Ian, is, I think, the biggest cover-up in the history of the United States and the Justice Department to try to cover up the true actors in this sex abuse schemes and the schemes of Jeffrey Epstein and Ghislaine Maxwell and others, and to fail to let the American people see the truth about all the times that Donald Trump is mentioned in these files. I do think that you're right to say that Todd Blanche is a pedophile protector. He is protecting the secrecy of these files in ways that undermine the advance of justice and the role of the Justice Department traditionally in trying to protect survivors of sex abuse. I myself, when I was at the Justice Department, one of my roles was to try to help implement the international statute, the trafficking, the statute against human trafficking. It is such a serious set of offenses that Epstein and Ghislaine Maxwell were engaged in, and yet Todd Blanche stands there really as Donald Trump's attorney, acting like Donald Trump's attorney and not like the attorney for the people of the United States, including the victims, the survivors of Ghislaine Maxwell and Jeffrey Epstein, and certainly from the FBI files that were released because NPR found that there was a sequencing error. The files that show that there was a serious allegation by a young girl who said that Donald Trump had forced her to engage in fellatio with him, basically against her will, a child. And that material was initially redacted at, under Todd Blanche's reign from the public seeing it.
0: Well, Lisa Graves, we've run out of time, but I thank you very much for joining us here today.
1: Thank you so much, Ian.
0: And again, I've been speaking with Lisa Graves, one of the nation's foremost experts on the right-wing influence of the U.S. Supreme Court and other levers of power. She leads True North Research and co-hosts Legal AF, and she served as a senior advisor in all three branches of the federal government, a deputy assistant attorney general in the Justice Department, a chief counsel for nominations on the Senate Judiciary Committee, and as the deputy chief of the Article III Judges Division for the U.S. courts. And she's the author of the new book, Without Precedent, How Chief Justice Roberts and His Accomplices Rewrote the Constitution and Dismantled Our Rights. We're going to take a brief station break, back looking into how Trump is giving Iran one day to open the Strait of Hormuz, and we'll discuss the Iranian deal with Oman over traffic in and out of the Gulf, which does not involve the U.S.

0: Welcome back. I'm Ian Masters, and this is Background Briefing, available 24/7 at backgroundbriefing.org. And joining us now is Harrison Mann, Associate Director for Campaigns and Policy at Win Without War, a progressive national security advocacy network. His advocacy and public commentary focuses on reforming U.S. Middle East policy and illuminating the connections between foreign and domestic policy. He's a former U.S. Army major assigned to the Defense Intelligence Agency, who resigned in protest of the Department of Defense's support for the Israeli military during its war on Gaza. Welcome to Background Briefing, Harrison Mann.
1: Hi, Ian.
0: Thanks for joining us, Harrison. And what do you make of the Secretary of Defense, or at least his Pentagon, the Hegseth Pentagon, apparently contacting a bunch of military bloggers and other military analysts and saying that we're looking for new, creative, and unconventional ways to pressure and punish Iran? So here you have one of the architects of this disastrous war, Pete Hegseth, who seems to be spending a lot of time doing push-ups and calling for to test all of the troops, including women, for testosterone, but at the same time asking anybody and everybody to get, you know, come up with an idea of how they can pull these irons out of the fire. I mean, how else are we supposed to look at this?
2: Yeah, I've said for months that the administration was out of ideas for the Iran war, and I didn't expect them to come out and announce it themselves. And so if we were looking for any clearer evidence that they have no idea how to extricate themselves from this illegal war they started, here it is, trying to crowdsource solutions for getting a less embarrassing way out of the Iran war. But the story has not changed really since, I'd say, late March. And they've refused to accept reality, which is that they were unable through the U.S. military to destroy the Iranian government or to forcibly reopen the Strait of Hormuz. And we've seen Hegseth and Trump and the rest of the team struggle with that reality for 5 months now. And they haven't had new ideas. I think we've even seen them now repeat their greatest hits, including the blockade, including threats of war crimes. And so, you know, I think we're moving towards what has been the inevitable conclusion for a while, which is granting Iran control of the Strait of Hormuz. It already has de facto control, or at least veto power, over traffic there. And Trump will likely become frustrated enough or hopeless enough that I think he allows them to have something approaching more official control, which is what the Iranian government is asking for. And really the only thing that's different today from 4 or 5 months ago is that each day this war has progressed, the U.S. has had fewer and fewer interceptors to protect itself from Iranian attack. I'm sure you discussed last week how we're down to 2/3 of Patriot PAC-3 interceptors. And the U.S. has slowly depleted its strategic petroleum reserve. And so both the military and economic cushion that has allowed Trump to continue to prosecute this war is thinning out. And I don't think Trump is ready to accept reality totally yet. But in a month, we'll have even fewer interceptors left and even less oil left to sell off from the Strategic Petroleum Reserve to try and avert a domestic economic crisis.
0: Well, Harrison, according to Reuters, the U.S. has depleted more than half of its global Tomahawk supplies, and that's mostly on Navy ships. It's also the new missile. They have the Precision Strike missile, which is also used in conjunction with the ATACMS, which is the Army Tactical Missile System, which is an older version. The U.S. has apparently used virtually all of these weapons, and they cost about $1 million each. So what will happen if Trump doesn't sort of taco out on his threats? It makes life much more dangerous for American pilots if he decides to resume the war, because he won't have the precision strike weapons. He'll have to send planes over with pilots.
2: You've hit the nail on the head. It's becoming increasingly impossible for Trump to prosecute this war without creating more and more U.S. casualties. Yeah, like you said, without precision standoff munitions. You have to send pilots closer to Iranian territory or over Iranian territory where we know and have seen they can be shot down. And if you do enough air missions over Iran, I think statistically we can expect more to get shot down. And on the other side of this, it's becoming increasingly difficult to protect those planes on the tarmac unless you're launching them off aircraft carriers or you're launching them out of Europe, basically, because the US bases, even on the far western limit of the US presence in the Middle East, in Jordan and in Israel, are also no longer safe from Iranian missiles and drones, in large part, I think, because of the depletion of the defensive air interceptors. And so the United States and Israel and its partners absolutely maintain the capability to bomb Iran and to bomb a lot of Iran. They just can't do it on the cheap, as it were, in terms of US casualties and destroyed US equipment. And of course, because Trump understands how unpopular this war is, he has been incredibly casualty averse. That's a good thing. It shows that there's still some a little bit of democracy left constraining him. But yeah, there's no way to keep fighting this war without having more U.S. troops killed. And you know, the administration has been unable to articulate what they're getting American soldiers killed for.
0: So, in terms of replacing these depleted stockpiles, there's only two defense contractors, Lockheed Martin, which makes the ATACMS and the precision strike missiles, as well as the THAAD system. And then Raytheon makes the Tomahawk missiles and the Patriot interceptors. Do we have any idea of how they can replace these depleted inventories quickly? Because it's pretty logical to assume that countries like China or whatever other theater, the US seems to feel that they might need to protect themselves from a potential war. The adversaries have got to be aware of how vulnerable the US is. And it's all about having just two contractors. Do we know what kind of production capacity they have?
2: So a few things here. One, replacing these strategic munitions, both the air defense interceptors and the standoff strike munitions, it's going to take years, right? This is not going to happen within the time frame of this current war. It will take years to replenish these stockpiles, take years to, you know, expand production capacity, like the administration is trying to do very belatedly. So these new investments are a big windfall for defense contractors, which, by the way, we know Pete Hegseth and, you know, Republican members of Congress are personally invested in. I got to check which ones Trump invested in as well. So lots of profit going around, nothing that's actually going to protect U.S. troops in this conflict or turn the tide of this conflict. But when we talk about we're using up these munitions that we need for Europe or for to protect the U.S. or U.S. assets or U.S. allies from China, there's a little bit of a flaw in that reasoning, because if we depleted almost all of these strategic munitions in a several-month war with Iran, which is not a world power, it's a regional power, we never had enough to begin with to be significant in a conflict with China. Or, which is to say, if you've used up all of your Tomahawks and two-thirds of your Patriots in a war with Iran, you always had a negligible amount to begin with for a conflict with China. And I want to emphasize that because we have a lot of analysts and politicians and defense intellectuals who are saying this with a straight face, but you could never really be advocating for war with China if you understood what our real military capabilities would be. Or you at least could not be advocating for a war with China without understanding that there would be immense, immense US casualties, because we'd be totally unable to defend against their missiles, right? If Iran could use up half of our Patriots in the first month of a war, for China, that's the first day or two. And so I don't think in reality we're really making ourselves any more vulnerable to threats from China or maybe Russia, because we were already quite vulnerable to begin with.
0: Well, according to the Center for Strategic International Studies, the US has used up 65% of its Patriot interceptors and about 40% of its THAAD ballistic missile interceptors. So, and they've, as we mentioned, they've burned through half of their Tomahawk cruise missiles. So, Trump, of course, is claiming that it wasn't the depletion of munitions that made him back down from his last threat to resume the war and possibly resume it with Israel. He says it was because of the Gulf leaders like Mohammed bin Salman, apparently. Understandably, they don't want the war resumed because the Iranians immediately will strike at them. And they've already, through an Iranian proxy in Iraq, struck Abqaiq the other day, which is, I think, the world's biggest oil refinery and distribution complex. So they're incredibly vulnerable. How much, Arison, is there a kind of sword of Damocles here in the sense that if this thing goes south and they resume striking each other, it wouldn't be long before all the oil facilities are struck and the desalination plants, and Iran just has that one target, essentially Karg Island, and they're shut down. Not that they're not already shut down by a naval blockade, but it does seem that we're pushing the envelope here, and as bad as things are now in terms of the price of oil, it could get incredibly much worse.
2: Yeah, it could get much worse, but I think the Trump administration is actually quite worried about that outcome, and they've deliberately abstained from attacking Iranian energy infrastructure for the most part, and asked Israel to do the same because Iran has made it pretty clear that if their infrastructure is attacked, they will attack and destroy Gulf energy infrastructure. As you mentioned, water infrastructure, it's a war crime, of course, though their own water infrastructure has been attacked by the U.S. and possibly Israel as well. So, yeah, the conflict has the still could get much, much worse, specifically for people who live in the region. The Gulf countries could be rendered unlivable. So while I think Trump didn't only, you know, self-de-escalate this weekend because he's out of interceptors, I think that's as a large part of it. But the other part is Gulf leaders feeling, you know, that Iran is credibly threatening to, you know, destroy their economy and in some cases the ability of their citizens to live in those countries.
0: So, in terms of the negotiations over the Straits of Hormuz, Iran, of course, rejected the notion that they were begging for a negotiation, which is what Trump said in calling off the strike. They refuted that, saying, no, we're not in talks and we don't necessarily want to talk, but we are talking with Oman. And apparently the deal that they've come up with Oman is that incoming ships into the Persian Gulf will go through the Iranian channel and outgoing ships will go through the Omani channel. But there's some talk about fees in both directions. Even Donald Trump said that maybe the U.S. should charge fees, which is just insane and contradicts everything that his Secretary of State, Marco Rubio, said. So, and by the way, yesterday in his rambling White House Oval Office press conference, he did say that unless they make a deal today on the Straits of Hormuz with Iran, he's going to go back to war. So we're all over the place, but what are we to make of the Iranian-Omani deal?
2: So I think we need to understand that, you know, regardless of who the interlocutors are, the fundamental communication is between Iran and the United States, even if it's indirect, right? Oman has no authority in the manner of, you know, has no authority in this matter of who controls the Strait of Hormuz. They're kind of a convenient partner for Iran to add a patent of legitimacy to its control that it's asserting. So it may be talking to Oman, but the goal there is to have Oman on its side pitching this control scheme to the Trump administration. And, you know, in reality, right, the Iranian control won't be real or won't be accepted unless the United States accepts it. So, you know, I think basically because the Trump administration has violated Iran's trust at every opportunity, the Iranian government understands that Trump's word doesn't mean very much. So the only things that they can put their faith in is basically what they can take by force physically, which is one of the reasons that the Strait of Hormuz remains a sticking point, if you want to call it that, because they really don't trust guarantees about lifting sanctions. They don't trust guarantees about unfreezing Iranian funds in foreign accounts. They certainly don't trust any guarantees about not resuming the war in the future. And so this is really all they've got. This is as a as an insurance policy against Trump's very chaotic, very intransigent leadership style. And so I think this is where, I don't know if it's going to happen soon, but this is where things are going to end up sooner or later, which is that Iran is going to be in regionally or internationally recognized control of that waterway. What we may call it something different, and they will be charging countries or companies to have their ships pass through.
0: And when you talk about the government, we're not sure what this government is, right? Who we're talking to,
2: I mean,
0: whether it's the IRGC or the foreign
2: I don't think
0: minister in Khalifa.
2: it's such a mystery. I mean, the only mystery maybe is the health status of Mujtaba Khomeini, the new Ayatollah. But there's, three or four senior officials between Ghalibaf, who's like the Speaker of Parliament, between the head of the IRGC, between the head of the Supreme National Security Council, and it's these several guys who are known, who do seem to be running the country. So I don't think it's, maybe from the outside we don't understand perfectly their interpersonal dynamics, but the heads of various aspects of Iran's government do seem to be running the show, and more or less acting in unison. The foreign minister, I don't think, is a decision maker. He's a a spokesman, and at times a negotiator, but control does seem to be consolidated in a tight group of senior advisors.
0: So just in closing, Harrison, man, given that there's going to be humiliation, there already is, he's already lost this war, and if he re-engages, and particularly with Israel, and goes in for this sort of last desperate ploy, he will have lost the war twice, which is in itself extraordinary. So do you think that in the event that Trump can't spin his way out of this humiliation, that he'll throw Hegseth under the bus?
2: Sure. I think he'll do anything he needs to wash his hands of this. And the pressure just hasn't built enough. I don't think he's loyal to any of his subordinates. That should be pretty clear by now. And and Hegseth's an interesting case because I think, unlike Rubio, Hegseth is also fairly unpopular with Republicans on the Hill. So there's not really anybody who's going to go to bat for Hegseth, other than Hegseth himself. So I think if Trump somehow saw that as a way to withdraw with grace, as Nixon said, then he'd do it. I'm not sure that's going to be the answer for him, but I think if he thought it would benefit him, he wouldn't hesitate.
0: So, no peace with honor on the
2: Peace with
0: horizon.
2: honor. There you go.
0: Right. Well,
2: Sorry,
0: thank
2: peace
0: you
2: with
0: for joining
2: honor.
0: us.
2: Thank you for correcting me.
0: All the best. Thanks. And this has been Background Briefing. I'm Ian Masters, and I'd like to thank producers Graham Fitzgibbon and Asha Price. 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

0: On Thursday, August 6th, Melinda Himmelgarn's guest on Food Sleuth will be Don Schaffner, Ph.D., food safety microbiologist at Rutgers University. Dr. Schaffner will discuss the nationwide Cyclospora outbreak and challenges to tracing the sources of the parasite responsible for the illness. That's Food Sleuth, Thursday at 5 p.m. on Community Radio, KOPN 89.5 FM, and KOPN.org. 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
3: The United States government and the media demonized Maduro, justified the incursion on January 3rd. So the question is, why Maduro? If the United States was getting much of what it wanted and that Maduro was willing to make it happen, why was Maduro and Celia Flores kidnapped? And the answer is that Maduro was demonstrating that Venezuela was able to get around the sanctions to a certain extent, but Venezuela was demonstrating a degree of resistance, and empires have never been willing to tolerate that.
4: That's Steve Elner, and this is Alternative Radio. I'm David Barsamyan. This edition of AR features Steve Elner on targeting Venezuela. In the long history of U.S. interventions in Latin America, the early January kidnapping of Venezuelan President Nicolas Maduro and his wife, First Lady Celia Flores, for sheer brazenness ranks near the top. They were taken to New York, where they are in jail and await trial. It's not just Trump's policies. Obama imposed sanctions on Venezuela, and he declared that country of 30 million people, quote, an unusual and extraordinary threat to the national security and foreign policy of the United States, unquote. From Cuba to Chile, from Nicaragua to Brazil, there's hardly a country in Latin America that the United States has not subjected to invasions, bombings, assassinations, coups, kidnappings, rigged elections, boycotts, blockades, or sanctions. Venezuela is just the latest in a long list. From Arbenz to Allende, and from Castro to Chavez, they've all been targeted by the U.S. Oil-rich Venezuela has long been on Washington's hit list. Today, it has ceded its sovereignty to the United States. To talk about Venezuela is Steve Elner. He's a leading expert on that country. He taught economic history and political science at the Universidad de Oriente in Venezuela for many years. His articles have appeared in major newspapers and periodicals. He's the author of Rethinking Venezuelan Politics, Class, Conflict, and the Chavez Phenomenon. He spoke in late July. And now, Steve Elner.
3: I think it's super clear that the response of the Trump administration to the twin earthquakes that shook Venezuela on June 24th is perhaps the best example of them all, of the doublespeak, the deception coming out of Washington when it comes to Venezuela. After all, it's such tragic events. I mean, the count is over 4,000 people who have died. And yet the Trump administration, in spite of that tragedy, has been unwilling to lift the sanctions or even to suspend the sanctions while the rescue and recovery is underway. And all the experts on natural disasters are all in agreement that sanctions make it difficult for NGOs, countries, organizations to send money, to send supplies for the people on the ground in the country that's been affected, that that aid has to be independent, and that the sanctions impede that flow of support, of aid, of supplies, in money to the country that's affected. But even before June 24th, the Trump administration had absolutely no rationale for the sanctions. The sanctions, you know, benefit enormously the United States. Most of the income for oil, for mining, was deposited in Qatar. Now it's in the United States under the control of the Treasury Department. But that goes through the State Department. In other words, all allocations that the Venezuelan government needs now with the recovery operations underway due to the earthquake and everything else, the government of Delcy Rodriguez, the interim president of Venezuela since the kidnapping of President Maduro and the First Lady Celia Flores on January 3rd, all those requests and their requests, the government has to request authorization. And that goes through the State Department. And the State Department is run by no one else than Marco Rubio. But not only Marco Rubio, the Washington Post and Grayson published information about the fact that the person that is managing that money, that decides whether or not has a veto power over those requests for money, is Mauricio Claver Carrón. Claver Carrón and Marco Rubio, they're both Cuban descent. They are rabid anti-communist Cold War warriors. And they're the ones in charge of most of Venezuela's income. Claver Carrón is being called the viceroy or the unofficial viceroy of Venezuela. And Marco Rubio is the viceroy. That's how bad it has gotten, that the money, Venezuelan money, is now in the hands of two rabid anti-communists. There's no auditing. Congressional leaders have called on an investigation as to how that money is being handled. And President Trump has said that the money that the U.S. government has gotten out of Venezuela as a result of that situation of controlling Venezuelan income, that the United States government has recovered the cost of the military incursion of January 3rd 40 times over. Those are the words of President Trump. And that incursion on January 3rd was not cheap. It involved 150 planes operating out of 20 bases in the Caribbean. And yet that cost of that operation has been paid for 40 times over, according to President Trump. That's nothing less than theft. And in the case of Maduro, there was no valid justification for the kidnapping, for the sanctions. The justification that was presented by Washington was based on blatant lies. To talk about the baseless claim on the part of Washington with regard to President Maduro, that would take hours. But just to point out that the original accusation that was formulated against President Maduro was in the first Trump administration in March of 2020, the Attorney General William Barr placed a bounty of $15 million on Maduro's head on the basis of the fact that Maduro was alleged to head a drug cartel that is known as the Cartel de los Soles. And that bounty on Maduro was increased in the second Trump administration in January of 2025 to $25 million. And then Marco Rubio upped the ante in August of 2025 to $50 million. That's the largest bounty on the head of any head of state in history of the United States. Not even Bin Laden was worth that much. But the justification of that bounty and the justification for the military incursion on January 3rd was that Maduro was heading the Cartel de los Soles. And yet, the charges that were brought against Maduro after the kidnapping, shortly after January 3rd, the Justice Department dropped the accusation of the Cartel de los Soles. It practically didn't mention the Cartel de los Soles. And when it mentioned it, just maybe one or two times, it referred to the Cartel de los Soles as a culture of corruption in the military. That means that it is not a cartel. A cartel, by definition, is a hierarchical organization involved in drug trafficking. There's no such thing as a decentralized cartel. A cartel, by definition, is centralized. It's an organization. It's not a culture. So that's a misnomer. But it was used to justify the action on January 3rd. So it seems to me that the argument of the legal team, and this is going to come up, you know, the decision today in court was that the formal proceedings are going to be put off until June of 2027. But in November of this year, the lawyer is going to present the case that the kidnapping of Flores and Maduro was illegal. And it seems to me, I don't know exactly what their arguments are going to be, but one of the arguments, it seems to me, should be that the justification of the kidnapping was based on something that now the U.S. government is dropping, and dropping for obvious reasons, because there's no evidence that that Cartel de los Soles exists. The DEA publishes reports on a yearly basis. It has never mentioned the Cartel de los Soles. It has tons of information about the carteles in Colombia and Mexico, but nothing about the Cartel de los Soles. And the United Nations and their reports on drugs also does not mention the existence of that organization, that alleged organization. But the fact of the matter is that the Trump administration attempted to justify, had an argument without any basis, in fact, but they had an argument to justify the kidnapping of Maduro and Celia Flores. But in the case of Delcy Rodriguez, the interim president, there's no even justification. We're not talking about a justification that is based on facts or a justification that is based on lies. We're talking about a justification because Trump's discourse, ever since January 3rd, Trump has heaped unending praise on Delcy Rodriguez. So how can you justify sanctions on a government that you're praising? It makes no sense. But this praise is coming from the barrel of a gun, because Trump stated at the press conference just hours after the kidnapping of Flores and Maduro, he stated that there was a second plan that was on the table, and that plan was going to be more violent, more intense, more all-encompassing than what happened on January 3rd. And as a warning to the leaders of Venezuela, he said that what's going to happen to Delcy Rodriguez, to the Venezuelan leaders, is going to be as bad as what happened to Maduro. In other words, they would also be kidnapped, according to the second plan, or worse. In other words, Trump was threatening Delcy Rodriguez with what happened to the Ayatollah, the supreme leader of Iran, was decapitated along with the other leaders of Iran. Basically, he was basically saying that the same thing would happen to the Venezuelan leaders. And according to the New York Times, Marco Rubio, in a personal conversation with Delcy Rodriguez, told her the same thing, that her life was in danger, basically, and that the same thing would happen to her, would happen to Maduro, or worse. But for Delcy Rodriguez, the issue is not her own life, because, you know, the possibility of a second invasion would mean massive destruction, more destruction than what took place on January 3rd. But I think, you know, at this point, not shortly after January 3rd, but more recently, from what Delcy Rodriguez is saying, I think her fear at this point is not so much the possibility of a military invasion, which of course is always possible. But given the circumstances in the Middle East and the war on Iran, perhaps it's not as likely as it was before. But in any case, the discourse, the language of Delcy Rodriguez, what she demonstrates is more than anything else, a fear of a total blockade on Venezuela, that the Venezuelans would not be able to get the oil out of Venezuela. Venezuela is dependent on the export of oil. It always has been since 1928, when Venezuela became the world's leading exporter of oil, a status that it maintained until 1970. And it's always been completely dependent on oil. And so the possibility that the same thing that's happening with Cuba, but in reverse, would happen to Venezuela. In the case of Cuba, the United States is not allowing oil to get into Cuba. In the case of Venezuela, it would be just the opposite. And so it seems to me that this is Delcy's main preoccupation at this point, because the United States made very clear prior to January 3rd that it is capable of and it is willing to establish a blockade to avoid oil shipments out of Venezuela, because the sanctions were very effective. The companies throughout the world, oil companies and shipping companies and insurance companies, they were all afraid of having

financial institutions, and everybody else were afraid to have anything to do with Venezuela from a commercial viewpoint. But nevertheless, there was a shadow or a ghost fleet that involved many ships. And under Maduro, the oil was, Maduro was succeeding to a certain extent in exporting the oil. And the U.S. media, the spokesman of the Trump administration and the Biden administration called those ships illegal. They referred to it as contraband, which is really ridiculous because they're perhaps illegal in the United States, but shipping on the open seas is not illegal. And nevertheless, the corporate media used the term of contraband, the term illegal. And we all know that a certain percentage of readers, aren't familiar with details. Maybe they're not that concerned with details. And they see the term illegal, they see the term contraband, and they just take it at face value. But I'd like to ask the question, which I think is really crucial. And that is, if Delcy Rodriguez represents to a certain extent a continuum, that she is implementing policies which Maduro was also beginning to implement, at least beginning in 2018 and especially in 2020, Maduro was willing, due to the sanctions, due to the war on Venezuela, and I won't get into the details, but the efforts at regime change was ongoing in the case of Maduro, much more than in the case of Chavez after 2002, the coup of 2002 and the general strike, which was a lockout in 2002-2003. Chavez had it fairly simple after 2003 in terms of U.S. aggression against Venezuela. But under Maduro, regime change attempts were ongoing. Assassination attempts, a paramilitary invasion from Colombia, the recognition of the shadow government of Juan Guaido. Regime change efforts were ongoing. After 2018, Maduro, given that context, given that situation, and the terrible economic situation that Venezuela was facing as a result of the war on Venezuela, not only the sanctions, but these other efforts at destabilization as well, Maduro did make concessions. And in an interview shortly before his kidnapping on January 3rd with Ignacio Ramonet, an outstanding journalist who interviewed Maduro, in fact, wrote a book that I reviewed on Chavez, an interview with Chavez, very, very rich book of information about Chavez, about 500 pages altogether. And Ramonet interviewed Maduro, but Maduro said, indicated that he was willing to make further concessions with regard to counter-narcotic operations, collaboration with the United States, foreign investments, and everything else. And yet, the United States government and the media demonized Maduro, justified the incursion on January 3rd. So the question is, why Maduro? If the United States was getting much of what it wanted, or at least Maduro was indicating that would happen, and that Maduro was willing to make it happen, why was Maduro and Celia Flores kidnapped? And the answer is that Maduro was demonstrating that Venezuela was able to get around the sanctions to a certain extent. Venezuela was selling 80% of its oil to China through these this shadow fleet that I mentioned before. And the oil was not going straight to China because, as I said before, the Chinese companies, just like Rosneft in the case of Russia, Rosneft was sanctioned by the United States precisely because of transactions with Venezuela. So the private companies in China were not willing to take that risk. The oil was going through Malaysia and other Southeast Asia companies, the countries. They were ship-to-ship transfers in Malaysia.

0: towards the end there, Venezuelan oil was rebranding itself as crude from Brazil. So there were all kinds of maneuvers on the part of the Maduro administration to get around the sanctions. It was a risky operation. But Venezuela was demonstrating a degree of resilience, a degree of resistance. And empires have never been willing to tolerate that. Empires have always attempted to make an example of a country that bucks the authority of the empire. And that's an historical reality. Look at the case of Haiti for being the country with the first and only slave uprising that achieved the abolition of slavery and independence under Toussaint Louverture, who was born a slave, and who, incidentally, I'm going off on a tangent, but I think it's important to note that Toussaint Louverture, Haiti was a colony of France. And at first, Toussaint Louverture supported Spain against France, but then with the French Revolution, which abolished slavery, it was the first country in Europe to abolish slavery in the colonies. And so Toussaint Louverture became an ally of France during the French Revolution. And then after that, when Napoleon rolled back the gains of the French Revolution, he rose up against France. But I mention that, and it's just going off on a tangent a bit, but I mention that because the French Revolution very often has gotten demonized. After the 60s protests in France, a new generation of intellectuals began to demonize the French Revolution and blame it for all the problems that France was facing. But the fact of the matter is that the French Revolution abolished slavery. And after that, Haiti was, Europe and the United States made an example out of Haiti. The United States refused to recognize Haiti until Lincoln half a century later. So something similar to that happened in the case of Venezuela. Venezuela had to be taught a lesson. And I think that that's what January 3rd was all about. Because under Maduro, he was succeeding in some degree of economic recovery. The country reached a nadir in around 2020 with hyperinflation, reaching a peak in 2018. It was 130,000%. And the government of Maduro got it pretty much under control by 2024. It was down to manageable levels. And the same thing with oil production, which because of the sanctions, oil production declined to around 500,000. And yet, by late 2025, the government was producing more than about double that, more than a million barrels a day of oil. And the Venezuela was projected to lead Latin America in GDP growth in both 2024 and 2025. So the purpose of the incursion on January 3rd had a lot to do with the success of the Maduro government in getting around the sanctions, in getting around the so-called war on Venezuela that had done so much harm to the Venezuelan economy. So the sanctions have not been eliminated under the acting president, Delcy Rodriguez. What the Trump administration has done has been in the way of sanction relief, which is somewhat of a euphemism, because the sanction relief consists of waivers, exceptions that are made. In other words, the sanctions remain pretty much intact with just a few exceptions. But the government has authorized, has granted licenses to individual companies, such as Chevron, in the case of oil, but under conditions that are defined by Washington. And those conditions are not necessarily favorable. Needless to say, they're unfavorable to Venezuela. But they, for instance, conditions that stipulate that the transactions have to take place in dollars. Previously, the 80% of the oil that was going to China, the transactions were taking place in cryptocurrency and in yuan, the Chinese currency. Now, the sanctions stipulate that those transactions have to take place in dollars, that Iran, Russia, China cannot be involved, for the most part, in commercial transactions, and other aspects of those sanctions. In other words, the shots are being called by Washington. Delcy Rodriguez has adamantly insisted that the sanctions should be lifted. And I think it's important to note that one of her arguments in favor of lifting the sanctions, she is saying something that I believe that Maduro should have said and didn't at the time of the July 28th, 2024 presidential elections. Delcy Rodriguez is saying that in order to have elections, in order to have free, honest, and open elections, that the sanctions have to be lifted. Because in effect, the sanctions mean that voters go to the polls with a gun at their head. And there's no question about that. This was the case with Nicaragua in 1990 when Violeta Chamorro won those elections, even though the Sandinistas were, according to all the polls, all the public opinion surveys, indicated that the Sandinistas were going to win. Voters literally thought that there was intimidation, if not, you know, the image of a gun pointed at them. And in the case of Venezuela, I mean, I have talked to enough Venezuelans to say, on the basis of personal experience, that this is exactly what Venezuelans felt on July 28th. And I think that Maduro missed the boat. I personally believe that Maduro should have indicated, look, you know, sanctions and democracy are incompatible. And if you don't lift the sanctions, we're not going to hold elections. But in any case, this is basically what Delcy Rodriguez is saying. At least she's saying that, you know, for elections to be held, the sanctions have to be rescinded. And she's made the same argument with regard to the repayment of the foreign debt, which, I mean, she said that as long as there are sanctions, we can't begin to pay off the foreign debt. Actually, the foreign debt should not be paid off at all. It's unpayable. And it's unpayable, firstly, because of the financial sanctions going back to August of 2017, which straitjacketed the Venezuelan economy. And secondly, because the United States is really responsible for that situation of not allowing Venezuela to reschedule the foreign debt at a time when the price of oil declined beginning in late 2015. In any kind of normal situation, that's exactly what any government would do, any government so dependent on the export of oil. And yet, with those sanctions in August of 2017, the Venezuelan government could not reschedule, could not refinance the debt. And that's why today that debt is unpayable.
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0: One might may ask, what does Venezuela get out of the situation that it is currently in? After all, the policies are being dictated from the barrel of a gun. Why does Delcy Rodriguez stay in power? I mean, as I said before, I don't think it's a question that she fears for her life, although she should, I guess, if she were to be in a confrontation kind of situation with the Trump administration, that's possibly what could happen. But if that's not the issue, why is she in power? What is it for? What is the situation? What is it in this of the situation that explains her willingness to stay in power and try to make the best of a very, very untenable, difficult situation. And I think the answer is that there is wiggle room. And she does negotiate. This is the evidence that the fact that the Trump administration, the fact that Marco Rubio and the media, the New York Times and the Washington Post that has reported on this has indicated that Marco Rubio is in constant, practically on a daily basis, communication with Delcy Rodriguez and those closest with her. What does that mean? That means obviously that these policies are not being dictated from Washington completely. It means that there is some negotiation going on. Otherwise, there would be no reason for communication on a daily basis between Washington and Delcy Rodriguez and her closest advisors. The establishment press indicated that U.S. officials privately told Delcy Rodriguez from the outset that she had to sever diplomatic relations with Iran, China, and Russia. That didn't happen. So that's just one example of the kind of wiggle room that Delcy Rodriguez has and what's going on a daily basis along those lines. But I think there's something else that has to be pointed out that in my mind is even more important. And that is, what is the alternative? What would happen if Delcy Rodriguez were to just resign and the Chavista government would just throw in the towel? Maria Corina Machado, who has a lot of support in Washington, a lot of support in the Republican Party, and a lot of support in the Trump administration, beginning with Marco Rubio, who was in close contact with her prior to January 3rd, pressured for her to receive the Nobel Prize, which was a ridiculous granting on the part of the Nobel Prize Commission. It made absolutely no sense, but he was pressuring for that. So obviously, she would have a good chance of becoming president of Venezuela. And that would mean a kind of radical neoliberalism, which would go way beyond the concessions that Maduro and now Delcy Rodriguez has made to U.S. capital. Maria Corina Machado has indicated that she favors cross-the-board privatization. She uses the term popular capitalism, which is the very term that Pinochet used in Chile and Thatcher used in Great Britain. Massive privatization, including education, and that would include the PDVSA, the state oil company, which we transformed into a type of commission. So that there's a lot of in stake, but not only in terms of economic policy, also in terms of the type of repression that took place in Argentina and took place in Chile and took place in Argentina and the Southern Cone in general. That would undoubtedly happen because the discourse of Maria Corina Machado all along has been no to impunity, which is a code term for repression against the Chavistas, against the Chavista leadership and the Chavista rank and file, as well as the social movements, the commune, and anybody else who stands for progressive change in Venezuela. I just want to mention one last point here, and that's in reference to what this alternative to Delcy Rodriguez would look like. Throughout Latin America this year, there has been inroads on the part of the far right throughout Latin America. We know that in the case of Chile, a Pinochet follower, Jose Antonio Kast, won the elections. In the case of Ecuador, in the case of Peru, the daughter of Fujimori won the elections under conditions that have been contested. The same thing in the case of Colombia. The same thing in the case of Honduras. These elections, the far right has won those elections in part because of the intervention on the part of President Trump in terms of providing incentives, economic incentives to voters to vote for the far right candidates, such as in the case of Chile, to the tune of $40 billion that Trump offered Argentina if Milei's party were to win the congressional elections last year. So that if Maria Corina Machado were to gain power, or Edmundo González, who is a puppet of Maria Corina Machado, were to attain power in Venezuela, this would be one more country as part of the Shield of the Americas, which represents a militaristic orientation, not to say that the Democratic Party has been much better, not to say that Obama, Biden, Clinton, et cetera, have been much better. But one of the innovations on the part of the Trump administration, especially the second Trump administration, has been to emphasize the issue of national security and to emphasize the issue of drugs and immigration, and to claim that there is somewhat of a, that there's a need for the United States to face this existential threat, and that the United States is in a state of war. I mean, this is the terminology that the Trump administration is using. Now, what does that mean? That means, in effect, that the United States is in a wartime situation in its own hemisphere. The term that's used by many of Trump's followers, not only is America first, but America's first. That is to say that the Americas have to be singled out, and that it has to be a priority item, that the pivot to Asia, which was the strategy that Obama implemented, is no longer a priority. The priority is the Americas. The United States is in a state of war, and that was used to justify the bombing of 200 boats. I'm sorry, 50 boats, 200 men who were killed as a result of those bombings in the Caribbean, mainly in the Caribbean. And so that the discourse that's being used, the Shield of the Americas, is a strategy to militarize the attempt to keep out foreigners from the Americas. And who are the foreigners? The foreigners are China. And there's no question about it. If you read the documents coming out of the White House, the National Security Strategy, which was issued earlier this year, that strategy indicates that there is a existential threat to the United States in its hemisphere, that we are in a state of war, and in a state of war, anything is acceptable, and that the foreigners have to be kept out of the Americas, and the foreigners are, for the most part, China. So that it seems to me that that general context has to be brought into the picture, because Venezuela is one more country that would become part of the Shield of the Americas if Delcio Rodriguez were to step down. And so those who criticize Delcio Rodriguez, saying that she should stand up to the United States, well, you know, criticism is legitimate, but I think that any criticism that you have for the concessions that Delcio Rodriguez has made, that it has to be recognized that the concessions are being made in that context of a war kind of warlike situation, and that the alternatives have to be brought into the picture. If she were to, you know, resist right, to an extent greater than what she is now, the possibility that this plan B that Trump made reference to on January 3rd would be implemented, with disastrous consequences for the Chavista leadership, for the Chavista rank and file, for the social movements, and Venezuelans in general. Thank you.
2: Thank you so much, Steve. So on to our questions. We've had the first asks, what has been the effect on most people's standard of living in Venezuela?
0: No, the effect has been disastrous. Sanctions, I think that it's got to be pointed out, and this is a point that really has to be emphasized by the solidarity movement. There is a narrative that says that the sanctions, you know, cause problems, that the sanctions are responsible for some of the suffering, but the Venezuelan government is also responsible, that there's corruption in the government, that there is mismanagement. And so it's kind of like a 50-50 kind of thing. You know, 50% the sanctions and 50% the responsibility and the blame of the Venezuelan government. That's false. That's false. And I think it's got to be pointed out. That narrative that says it's like 50-50 is based on the argument that the Venezuelan economy began to go into a tailspin at the time of the sanctions. The sanctions, according to this narrative, the sanctions on Venezuelan oil were imposed in 2019. The financial sanctions were imposed August of 2017. And so the narrative is, well, you know, these sanctions went into effect right around the time that the Venezuelan economy was also facing very, very serious problems. But that is misleading, because the fact of the matter is that the Obama decree, the Obama executive order in early 2015 declared Venezuela a threat to U.S. national security, an extraordinary threat to U.S. national security. And right after that, U.S. companies in Venezuela reduced production and then left Venezuela completely. And there's a long list of companies, Kimberly-Clark, Ford, Kellogg, General Motors, and the list goes on. Firestone, the list goes on. These are companies that left Venezuela, and they left Venezuela. First, they decreased production, and then they left Venezuela. That happened shortly after that executive decree. And that executive decree also occurred in late 2015. The price of oil nosedived completely. And so those people who say, well, the Venezuelan government is partly responsible, some of those people consider themselves on the left, or they consider themselves progressive, but they're doing great harm, because basically they're leading people to believe, well, the United States is really not responsible. The Venezuelan government is really to blame for what's happening. But that is misleading, because the sanctions have had a devastating effect on Venezuela. And as I said before, the fact that Venezuela was able to get around the sanctions to a certain extent, but just consider, if the whole economy has always been dependent on oil, going back to 1928, as I mentioned before, if that has always been the case, and Venezuela is forced to export the oil on ships, with companies that change their names, change the flags on their ship, the transactions take place on the high seas, and they go indirectly to the destination, which is China. Obviously, Venezuela was getting a lot less for that oil than they would ordinarily get. So the sanctions are the major cause for Venezuela's economic problems. And there's no question about it. The Venezuelan people have been made to suffer tremendously as a result of those sanctions.
2: Thank you. Did the earthquakes in Venezuela have any impact on the elections in Colombia?
0: I would imagine that it didn't. What we do know about Colombia is that the Trump administration openly supported the far-right candidate, De La Estrella, and that he had a lot to do. Trump had a lot to do with the results, which are being contested as well. Gustavo Petro states that those elections were not fair. They're rigged.
2: All right. Thank you. Next question. Can you update us on the Maduro case in the courts?
0: The decision of the judge today was that proceedings will not take place until June of next year, but there'll be two hearings prior to that, one in November of this year in which the defense will argue that the kidnapping of Maduro was illegal on the basis of the fact that international law prohibits the kidnapping, the capture of a president of another country. Of course, the argument of the United States government will be, as it stated all along, that the United States government doesn't recognize Maduro as the president of Venezuela. But there's a conflict of interest there. It seems to me that I'm not a lawyer, and this is not a recommendation to the legal team that is defending Maduro. But just, you know, like common sense, it seems to me would indicate that there's a conflict of interest. If the U.S. government is proceeding this case against Maduro, and the same government is saying that Maduro was not the president of Venezuela, it seems to me that the whole issue of whether Maduro was or was not the president of Venezuela should be determined by the court, not by the United States. In other words, the court should not say, well, the United States government did not recognize Maduro as president, therefore it had the right to kidnap Maduro and the First Lady. It seems to me that that is not a just argument, that the court itself should make a decision as to whether Maduro was the president of Venezuela on the basis of the fact that he won the elections. Now, you could say that, you know, okay, were these elections fair or not fair? But the fact of the matter is that Maduro was the head of Venezuela, and international law prohibits the kidnapping of the head of another country.
2: I think we'll take one more question. Could the current Venezuelan government survive the end of Trump's term? And the secondary question to that is, could any change occur if Republicans lose control of Congress?
0: Firstly, in any kind of situation, making predictions is hazardous. Secondly, in the case of Trump in particular, we all know that predicting what Trump is going to say and do is also hazardous because he's unpredictable. He's proven this time and time again. Everything's a surprise. I think that's part of his political strategy. But thirdly, and I think this is a point that is extremely important, and that is that the situation that Venezuela finds itself and the situation that Delcy Rodriguez finds herself in is unique. It's never happened before. A situation similar to that, I think you'd have to go back to biblical times to find a similar kind of situation in which you have a government that is led by people of a party, a leadership that was intervened militarily, and the head of that leadership was kidnapped. And yet that same leadership, that same party, or that same movement retained power. A situation like this doesn't have any historical precedent. And so to try to determine what's going to happen in these remaining, you know, 2.5 years is really very, very difficult. And with regard to Congress, there is hope. I would say that, you know, the Democratic Party is responsible to a certain extent for everything that's happening. I mentioned the Obama executive order that led into the sanctions of the first Trump administration. But nevertheless, in this particular situation right now, the Democratic Party provides a degree of hope. I don't want to overstate that case. But firstly, there is a progressive element within the Democratic Party that has been making inroads and is going to influence, it seems to me, even though they don't gain the leadership of the Democratic Party is going to have to, you know, from a political viewpoint, is going to have to take them into consideration. So that's important. And the other thing that's important is, look at Bush was a Republican, and yet the Democrats, with like one exception, supported the invasion of Iraq and supported the military presence in Iraq for some time after that. In the case of Iran, the situation is different. Now, the arguments that the Democrats are putting up are weak, relatively weak arguments. They could do a lot more to strengthen, to enhance their case that the war in Iran is illegal. But nevertheless, they're opposed to the war in Iran. They haven't opposed the kidnapping of Maduro, But it seems to me that their position on Iran leaves a certain amount of hope that if they were to retake both houses, the House of Representatives and the Senate this November, that things might change with regard to Venezuela.
1: 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Special thanks to Brooklyn for Peace. Joe Rich is our general manager and editor. I'm David Barsamian. Thank you for listening. We go out with the C4 Trio, No Nation Songs.

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1: Here it is. 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
2: Questionnaire by Wendell Berry. 1. How much poison are you willing to eat for the success of the free market and global trade? Please name your preferred poisons. 2. For the sake of goodness, how much evil are you willing to do? Fill in the following blanks with the names of your favorite evils and acts of hatred. 3. What sacrifices are you prepared to make for culture and civilization? Please list the monuments, shrines, and works of art you would most willingly destroy. 4. In the name of patriotism and the flag, how much of our beloved land are you willing to desecrate? List in the following spaces the mountains, rivers, towns, farms you could most readily do without. 5. State briefly the ideas, ideals, or hopes, the energy sources, the kinds of security for which you would kill a child. Name, please, the children whom you would be willing to kill. I'm Nick Offerman. Have a beautiful day.
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6: From WHYY in Philadelphia, I'm Terry Gross with Fresh Air. Today, how President Trump and his sons have enriched themselves during Trump's second term in ways that pose questions about conflicts of interest, ethics, and shattering norms.
7: The Trump sons are investing in a bunch of different sectors that the president is involved in setting policy. It's cryptocurrency, it's the predictions markets, it's the nuclear energy industry, mining industry.
6: That's today's guest, New York Times reporter Eric Lipton. Don Jr. and Eric Trump claim their investments are patriotic in support of the president's agenda. But Lipton's reporting reveals how they're financially benefiting from their father's actions. Lipton won a Pulitzer Prize this year, his fourth, for reporting on the Trump family's self-enriching deals during his second term. After a recent investigation Lipton co-reported about Trump's new Air Force One, the Justice Department subpoenaed him and four others to find out their sources. First News.
8: Live from NPR News in Washington, I'm Kristen Wright. The U.S. Senate race in Michigan is one of the most closely watched. It's seen as a must-win if Democrats want to take control of the chamber. Yesterday's Democratic primary was called this morning for progressive candidate Abdul Al-Sayed after a nail-biter of a night in his contest against moderate Congresswoman Haley Stevens. Al-Sayed spoke to supporters in Detroit a little while ago.
9: I know that it was a bitter end to this very long primary. But I also know that Haley brings the best of herself to her work. She is one of the most committed public servants that you'll ever meet. She loves democracy like I love democracy. And whatever differences that we might have had in the primary, they pale in comparison to what unifies us.
8: Al-Sayed is a former public health official. NPR's Tamara Keith reports on what's next in Michigan's Senate race.
10: The Republicans selected former Congressman Mike Rogers. He was endorsed by President Trump and cleared the field. Republicans see this as a key pickup opportunity in what could be a difficult year for them. But Rogers is an insider running in a year when the anti-establishment mood is strong, and he'll have to overcome the headwinds created by an unpopular president.
11: NPR's Tamara Keith reporting there. Now to the war with Iran. President Trump says a deal to reopen the Strait of Hormuz could come as soon as today. Meanwhile, Yemen's Iranian-backed Houthis say they fired ballistic missiles at a Saudi oil tanker in the northern Red Sea. NPR's Hadil Al-Shalchi reports.
12: The Houthi rebels called the targeting of the Saudi oil tanker, quote, precise. They said this strike brings the number of Saudi tankers they have attacked to 8. Last month, the Iranian-backed group declared a blockade on Saudi ships in the Bab el-Mandeb Strait, which connects the Red Sea to the Indian Ocean and the Gulf of Aden. They said it was in retaliation for a Saudi siege in Yemen. Saudi Arabia depended on this choke point to ship oil after the disruption in the Strait of Hormuz began in February. The blockade on Bab el-Mandeb threatens to widen the U.S. war with Iran and further affect the world's oil supplies. Hadil Al-Shalchi, NPR News, Istanbul.
11: Elon Musk's aerospace and AI company SpaceX touted growing revenues and shrinking losses in its first quarterly earnings report since its IPO. But as NPR's John Ruich reports, the company spent heavily on AI and research and development.
13: On an earnings call, Elon Musk put a positive spin on the company's progress in satellite communications, AI, and the development of a reusable heavy lift rocket.
14: The SpaceX team is solving some of the hardest engineering problems in the history of humanity, and I think the team is succeeding.
13: Subscriptions to its satellite internet arm Starlink doubled to $12 million with growing income, but the company remains unprofitable, reporting a loss of more than $500 million during the quarter, with capital expenditures nearly doubling from the prior quarter.
11: John Ruch reporting. This is NPR News. Scientists say they have found a new clue as to how COVID-19 may cause long COVID. NPR's Rob Stein has the story.
15: The researchers studied more than 1,100 patients who were hospitalized for COVID at 20 hospitals around the country. In a paper published in the journal Nature, the team, led by researchers at the University of Texas at Austin, found that infection with the coronavirus that causes COVID can apparently reactivate other viruses that had been dormant in their bodies. That includes a family of common viruses that may be associated with long COVID. The researchers hope the advance will lead to new ways to treat long COVID, which affects millions of Americans. Rob Stein, NPR News.
11: The first of its kind flu vaccine faces a big test. Today is the deadline for the Food and Drug Administration to decide whether to approve it. The vaccine is for older adults and uses the same mRNA technology used in COVID shots. Health Secretary Robert F. Kennedy has questioned it. An advisory panel recommended that the FDA approve the vaccine in June after the agency said it wasn't going to review it, then reversed course. Cooler weather and a break in the winds are allowing firefighters in Washington state to make progress on wildfires that are burning homes and forcing thousands of people to leave for safety. Today, some are being allowed to go back home in Spokane. But now there are concerns about air quality because of all the smoke. Alerts warning of unhealthy levels of air pollution are in effect across most of Washington and surrounding states. I'm Kristen Wright, and this is NPR News.
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0: This is Fresh Air. I am Terry Gross. President Donald Trump made an estimated $2.2 billion last year, which was the first year of his second term. How did he manage to do that? That's what my guest, New York Times reporter Eric Lipton, has been investigating. He's uncovered business deals made by Trump and or his sons, Don Jr. and Eric, that exploit the power of the presidency for self-enrichment, present conflicts of interest, and violate norms. Lipton also uncovered conflicts of interest related to Trump's Commerce Secretary, Howard Lutnick, as well as Lutnick's two sons. This year, Lipton won a Pulitzer Prize as part of a team of Times reporters who investigated how the president and his family have profited from White House deal-making. This was Lipton's fourth Pulitzer. Last month, Lipton and four other Times reporters got something else as a result of their reporting, subpoenas from the Justice Department. The DOJ wanted to know the reporter's sources for a story about the luxurious plane donated as a gift to Trump from Qatar. At Trump's insistence that it serve as Air Force One, it had to be retrofitted with security measures it wasn't designed to accommodate. And it had to be finished within a year to meet Trump's deadline of the July 4th sesquicentennial celebration. Later in July, Trump made his first international flight in it for a NATO summit in Turkey. But he used an older Air Force One on the way back. The Times reporters uncovered that this was because, after a ceasefire with Iran fell apart and the war resumed, there was a credible threat against Trump, and the retrofitted plane lacked sufficient security measures, despite Trump's earlier insistence that it was secure. Other recent stories Lipton has written about pertain to the industries the Trump administration regulates or makes decisions about, and how he or his sons also made business deals in those sectors, including cryptocurrency, mining rare earth metals, and nuclear power. We recorded our interview yesterday. Eric Lipton, welcome back to Fresh Air. Congratulations on your fourth Pulitzer.
1: Thank you so much for having me.
0: So before we get to the subpoena, can you briefly add more to the Air Force One story that got you, I was going to say won you, the subpoena?
1: Yeah, I mean, we have been tracking Trump's interest in having a new Air Force One since early 2025. After he returned to the White House, he was immediately obsessed with having a new plane. He felt like the old Air Force One does not kind of meet his standards, and it wasn't worthy of a leader. Like the Middle East leaders have these luxurious planes. He was very jealous, and he said so, and he wanted a fresh new plane with luxurious trappings. And so as of early 25, we started to look at this plane that he identified that he wanted to get a hold of from the Qatari government. And we were already skeptical by what we were told by people at the Air Force that it could ever be actually ready to serve as a mobile White House, a command center for the United States government. And so once it was delivered, we immediately began investigating that. And it became obvious based on the conversations that we had that there were shortcomings. There were shortcuts that were taken to get the plane to the president quickly, not only with its air defense systems, but with other smaller things like special exits that are there that are more secure, that are lower, and that have built-in stairs that the president has to land at an airport without notice and there's not ground crews, or a second backup power system for the plane that allows its engines to start faster so it can get off the ground quickly if it has to, or if it has a power failure, it can still communicate internationally with military leaders or other world leaders. So these are things that are missing in the retrofitted plane and the rush to get it to him and get him a luxury ride.
0: And even little things like a lot of the seats face sideways instead of facing forward. Why is that basically prohibited on Air Force One?
1: Well, the FAA, when it certifies planes, it assumes that the plane is prepared for an emergency landing that's going to have a pretty intense, you know, G-force on your body. And so it tests the chairs to anticipate that force of an emergency landing. But when it's a sideways facing chair, it has a different stress on your body. So this plane has sideways facing chairs. It's a luxury environment. You know, it's a lounge kind of a setup. It's not really like a passenger plane. So they had to get certification from the FAA to be kind of a special condition outside of the normal FAA end on July 1st of 2026.
0: I have to say, it's not just Trump who flies on this plane. I mean, there's his sometimes his cabinet members other people from his team, journalists.
1: It's true. I mean, it carries, you know, cabinet members, it carries other world leaders, members of Congress. It, you know, there are dozens of people on that flight when he goes, you know, more than 100 at times. I mean, the truth of the matter is that this is a much newer plane than the old Air Force One that has been around since George H.W. Bush. And to some extent, it's a safer platform in the extent that it's a newer plane. But it does not have all the security trappings that are associated with Air Force One. And that's part of the reason that he acknowledged in, you know, that he's going to max it up later this year, and they're going to take it out of service and to try to add some additional measures to it to try to get it closer to the standard that we expect nowadays to have, you know, kind of a flying Oval Office.
0: So how much have taxpayers already spent retrofitting this plane?
1: I mean, it's sort of crazy, but they won't tell us. But it's clearly, it's close to $1 billion, it appears. They had said publicly that it was something around $400 million even after the plane was donated. But we know that it was hundreds of millions of dollars in addition to that, because they rushed so much to try to get this plane ready that they actually had to buy another Lufthansa 747-8 to train the pilots to fly this new plane, because it has a different cockpit than the old Air Force One. First, they leased an Atlas cargo plane at a cost of hundreds of thousands of dollars a month. And then they bought another Lufthansa plane, which is sitting now in a hangar in at the Andrews, you know, Air Force facility in Maryland, simply to train the pilots on it, because they had to transition so quickly to this because Trump wanted his new plane.
0: One more thing about the security measures. Because that plane wasn't built for the kind of security that Air Force One needs, it's hard to retrofit it for some of the security needs because it's just not designed for it.
1: That's right. I mean, the Air Force One is actually designed to be able to keep flying in the event of a nuclear war. I mean, a terrible potential scenario. So they actually put like special shielding around all of the electrical wires and electrical components so that if there were to be an electromagnetic pulse, which can result from a nuclear weapon, that it doesn't lose electric power, which would obviously imagine what would happen on a plane if it lost electric power. That's an unbelievably complicated task. You have to basically, you know, get exposed all of the walls down to the wiring and then cover all of the wiring to put a shield around the wiring so that it is not, you know, disrupted by an electromagnetic pulse. That takes, in and of itself, is a massively time-consuming task that could not be done in the short period of time that Trump had to retrofit that plane.
0: So let's talk about the subpoena. So you were served directly, right?
1: Yeah, I can't talk about it too much under instructions of lawyers, but my family and I were coming back from dinner on a Friday night, and as we arrived home, the FBI agents were sitting parked near our house, and they came out of their cars and to the front of our house as my kids were outside playing with, you know, actually little sparklers after July 4th. And they presented me with this subpoena, and it said that I needed to report to court to testify about our work around Air Force One.
0: So it's been reported, and I know you can't really talk about this, but it's been reported that your phone records were subpoenaed too. That's been quashed, so.
1: Yeah, that's right.
0: That's not happening. But, you know, I'm thinking, like, if your phone records were actually subpoenaed, if the subpoena wasn't quashed, they'd have access not only to all your personal calls, but perhaps to a lot of other sources having nothing to do with the story that they're actually investigating, but giving them leads if they want to crack down on other sources that you've spoken to over the years. So can you say anything about the New York Times approach to fighting the subpoenas and upholding the right of journalists to not name their sources?
1: I mean, the New York Times filed a motion in court to quash the subpoenas. It was very beautifully crafted. It was all about the freedom of the press and the important role that we play in society and democracy. And I was very proud of the intense effort that the paper put to articulate those arguments. But I can't get into the specifics of the case really at all, other than the fact that after those motions were introduced, the subpoenas were withdrawn.
0: Now, there were reporters from The Washington Post and Wall Street Journal who were also not related to this story, but who have also been subpoenaed by the Justice Department. There's a freelance writer who wrote for The Times who also got a subpoena. So it seems to be a pattern of subpoenaing journalists. And I'm thinking, okay, the Washington Post, Wall Street Journal, New York Times, they are all top news organizations. They have top legal departments. How many publications can afford to support their journalists? I mean financially support all the legal fees and the time and the energy to back up their reporters after they're subpoenaed for their sources.
1: Clearly.

0: This is Fresh Air. Let's get back to the interview I recorded yesterday with New York Times reporter Eric Lipton. He's been investigating how President Trump and his family have profited from self-enriching White House deal-making, the conflicts of interest these business deals present, and the ethical questions they raise. So the Air Force One story that we've been talking about, it's part of your beat, which is profiteering from the presidency and the interconnection between policies and alliances he's making and the personal financial deals he and or his sons are making. So let's talk about one of the deals that you recently wrote about pertaining to the tungsten mining industry. And before we get into the details, why is tungsten so important now?
1: So the United States needs certain metals to manufacture all kinds of products. But tungsten is particularly important because it is an incredibly hard and heat-resistant metal that is vital for missiles and other military uses. And so for the military, it's just vital to have access to a sufficient supply of tungsten at a time when we're, you know, at a war in the Middle East and we are helping in Ukraine. And so therefore, we have to have a steady supply of it. But China has been cutting off our supply to tungsten as part of a trade retaliation against President Trump and his tariffs. So there's been an effort to try to increase the United States' access to tungsten and a bunch of other critical metals. And the Trump administration has been pouring an enormous amount of federal dollars into expanding our supply to these critical metals. And that's what we examined in our investigation. My colleague Paul Sond and I looked at this.
0: So the country where Trump has cut a big deal in terms of mining for tungsten is in Kazakhstan. Why Kazakhstan?
1: And Kazakhstan is situated in between Russia and China, happens to have a really large supply of it sitting in the ground. It's one of the largest untapped supplies of tungsten in the world sitting there that the Soviets had first thought about exploiting, but the Soviet Union collapsed before they were ever able to do it. And so there's this site is there, you know, waiting for someone to grab. It's potentially $80 billion worth of tungsten in the ground there. And so this is how the United States then got involved. Both the Commerce Secretary Howard Lutnick and the President Trump became involved in negotiations in late 2025 with the president of Kazakhstan about potentially giving a small American-based company the right to open up a mine there and to extract that tungsten and to send a bunch of it to the United States.
0: So who is this? What is this small company? And do they have experience in tungsten mining?
1: I mean, the small company, it currently goes by the name of Kaz Resources. The chief executive there and founder does have some experience in the mining sector, but they are not a kind of like a Freeport McMoRan, you know, huge global mining operator. They're a very small operation that does not have a great deal of experience in actually pulling tons of metal out of the ground. And they needed to raise capital. They needed to raise money. And they've come to the federal government to raise, you know, billions of dollars in financing to actually build the mine. At the same time as they were asking for help from the United States government to get access to this mining site, they were also asking for help from the Commerce Department's, you know, associated financing arms to actually help cover the cost of building the mine.
0: So why was this company chosen? Doesn't have a lot of experience, doesn't have the capital. It's a small company, relatively speaking. How did they get chosen?
1: It's true that the company had started working with the Biden administration to try to see whether or not there were metals in Kazakhstan that it could tap into. And so it did have a relationship with the federal government that predated Trump's return to office. But once Howard Lutnick became the Commerce Secretary, he became an enormous advocate of this company. And he actually wrote a letter to the president of Kazakhstan repeatedly urging the president of Kazakhstan to pick this one company to be their partner to open the mine there for tungsten. And so it was a bit of an open question as to why the United States was so intensely embracing this one company. And that was part of what we were

0: examining in our investigation.
1: What'd you learn about that?
0: I mean, the more we looked into it, what we learned is that not only was the company working with the Trump administration, but that separately through investment partners, that it was working with Eric Trump and Donald Trump Jr. through a series of other, you know, limited liability corporations. And that separately, one of the business partners in the deal had turned to Howard Lutnick's sons to raise hundreds of millions of dollars in capital at the same time as Howard Lutnick was involved in negotiating access by these executives to the mine. So what we found was that there were family connections financially to the business partners involved in the same deal.
1: Trump's sons, Don Jr. and Eric, started making related investments before the deal was made public. So no one else knew about the deal. Would you consider that a form of insider trading?
0: I mean, that gets a little bit farther than the evidence that I have. What I know is that they were teamed up with this company called Dominari Securities, which was based in Trump Tower in New York, and that they became investors in a limited liability company that was looking to invest in the critical minerals sector. And around the same time as Howard Lutnick and the president were involved in negotiating access to this mine, they made their first investment in the company that is now called Kaz Resources. It is certainly odd to see that the sons of the president were actually invested in a company that the president himself was involved in helping get this deal in Kazakhstan. And it's why we wrote that story.
1: Now, in reading the story, there are some really complicated, at least to me, they seem really complicated business deals where one company buys another company and changes the name of the company. And I'm wondering if that is a way of making things more opaque and kind of obscuring who the people behind those investments are and who the people who are profiting are. For example, obscuring the relationship of Trump's sons to these companies and to these deals. Is that an accurate way of reading it as a possibility?
0: I think the net result of all of these financial transactions, that the permutations that were, you know, next to impossible to track, was that it did obscure who the investors were. And it takes a lot of effort to try to figure out the sequence of transformations of these various corporate entities. I mean, it was crazy. They purchased this tiny Hong Kong-based road building company that was, you know, nearly bankrupt. And they purchased it because it was NASDAQ traded. And then they changed its name. They took it over and it became a vehicle for them to buy into this New York tungsten mining company. And it was almost impossible to track. But was that intentional? I don't necessarily think so, because ultimately they were the ones that disclosed that the Trumps were involved in the deal once it actually became public in April of 2026. But I think this illustrates the various complicated ways that people are trying to raise money without doing traditional, like, initial public offerings. It's basically a workaround to raise capital on the stock markets without actually, you know, building a company from the ground up.
1: So now the Trump sons are invested in a company that is going or has already become publicly traded on the stock market?
0: It is publicly traded. That was part of the maneuver, was to buy this failing Hong Kong-based road builder to merge with the company that's going to mine the tungsten in Kazakhstan. So now it's a publicly traded operation.
1: Okay, so do the Trump sons have an opportunity to profit from the fact that it's public, that it's publicly traded?
0: The stock has actually declined since we wrote the story. I think there's a fair amount of skepticism about this deal and an open question as to whether or not they're still going to get the federal financing. But if this project is successful and they get the federal financing, you know, more than $1 billion in federal financing to actually build the mine, and they start mining, then yes, there's the potential to make a great deal of money for all of the investors. There's a lot of ifs still with this project. It's unclear if it will happen. But I mean, what we've seen, the pattern we're seeing, is that the Trump sons are investing in a bunch of different sectors that the president is involved in setting policy. It's cryptocurrency, it's the predictions markets, it's the nuclear energy industry, it's the mining industry. And they think that these are moves that show their patriotism, that they're supporting their father's agenda. But at the same time as their father is taking actions that benefit their business plans, they're moving in behind their dad and making investments that benefit from their dad's actions.
1: Well, it's time for another break here, so let me reintroduce you. My guest is four-time Pulitzer Prize-winning New York Times reporter Eric Lipton. We'll be right back. I'm Terry Gross, and this is Fresh Air.

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1: It's nearly 11:30 here in Mid-Missouri, and we are in the middle of Fresh Air here on KOPN Columbia. Stay tuned. Coming up at noon is Democracy Now!, followed by Think at 1 and The World at 2. And then at 3, we've got the good sounds of jazz to finish out your workday. And then at 5, take a dip into the flow of art, music, and culture with The Current with Trevor and Heather. And those are just some of the shows you can find only here on KOPN Columbia.

0: This is Fresh Air. I'm Terry Gross. Let's get back to the interview I recorded yesterday with New York Times reporter Eric Lipton. He's been investigating how President Trump and his family have profited from self-enriching White House deal-making, the conflicts of interest these business deals present, and the ethical questions they raise. This year, Lipton won his fourth Pulitzer Prize. When we left off, we were talking about a Trump administration tungsten mining deal in Kazakhstan. Within weeks of the deal, Trump's sons, Don Jr. and Eric, had investments related to that mining deal. So the Commerce Secretary, Howard Lutnick, who's heavily involved in these tungsten deals, his sons are profiting too. Can you tell us more about how they're profiting or how they stand to potentially profit?
1: Yeah, so Lutnick, before he became the Commerce Secretary, he was running a company called Cantor Fitzgerald, which has a bunch of arms. But one of the things that they do is they help startups raise capital. And so what we found was that at the same time as Howard Lutnick is promoting the United States as a investor in mining companies, his Cantor Fitzgerald has been helping some of the same mining companies raise hundreds of millions of dollars in private capital. So as Commerce Secretary, he, in his role on some of the bodies like the Export-Import Bank and other federal agencies, those agencies have notified these companies that we're going to give you billions of dollars of financing. And on the other side, the sons of Lutnick have been bringing them private financing, and they get paid fees. And one of the reasons that the companies need private dollars is that the federal government has come and said, we're going to give you public financing. So all of a sudden, it's a lot easier for them to go to Wall Street and say, look, the federal government is giving us billions of dollars in financing. So don't you want to invest in us? So then his sons are there basically through their companies and raising private capital for these same mining companies. And they get paid fees right away. Whether or not those mining companies, you know, succeed or fail, you know, they're going to get paid a fee, and they've made those fees. So what we found was there were, you know, almost a dozen companies that the Trump administration has agreed to help finance that the Lutnick companies have also done work with to help them raise capital since the beginning of 2025. So there's this, again, an intertwining of the public policy actions that the dad is taking and the private sector profitability that's coming from the actions that the sons are doing. It's a similar thing that's happening with the Trump sons that's happening with the Lutnick sons. Now, again, both the White House and the Commerce Department and Cantor Fitzgerald each assert that there are no conflicts of interest, that the Trump sons are independent business people who are making, you know, decisions to pursue, you know, their own business interests. And Cantor Fitzgerald makes the point, which is true, is that it had been in the mining sector for a number of years, and it's continuing to help its partners raise capital. Those are true things. But it does create an appearance at a minimum of a conflict of interest because, you know, Howard Lutnick is helping these same companies and helping bring them billions of dollars worth of capital at the same time as the sons are helping bring private capital to these same companies. So it creates, at a minimum, an appearance of conflict of interest.
0: Would it be fair to say maybe that's a reason why Howard Lutnick shouldn't be Commerce Secretary? If he is intertwined with businesses, or if his sons are intertwined with businesses he's supposed to be helping regulate, maybe he's not the right guy for the job?
1: I mean, he has complied with the federal law, which requires him to divest of his holdings in Cantor Fitzgerald, and he has turned over his holdings to his sons and other family members. And so he does not actually legally have a conflict of interest. I mean, it is an unusual situation to have a commerce secretary whose family is so deeply involved in financing the same sectors. You know, we've written about this a number of times now. The sons' company is financing data centers, which, you know, Howard Lutnick has been intensely involved with. They're funding the nuclear power industry, which, again, Lutnick is intensely involved with. And they're funding the mining sector. And so in all three areas, Lutnick is driving federal policy, and the sons are helping fund the companies that are seeking to capture the profits from those policy changes that his dad is making. Now, it is not a formal legal conflict of interest, but it does create the appearance of a conflict of interest on a scale that we have perhaps never seen for a commerce secretary, similar to the kind of the scale of the conflict of interest that we're seeing with the president and his sons. It's just at a level that it just really doesn't have precedent in American history. But is it technically illegal? You know, no, it's not, as far as I can tell. But it just creates a blending. What the thing is, in the United States, we are used to separating you know, the job of running the federal government from the job of running your private businesses. And, you know, we're not the Middle East where, you know, you're run by, you know, these, the royal family, and the royal family is both the government and the profit making. You know, the royal families, they own the oil company. They own everything. They own the economy, and they are also the decision makers. And there's a blending of those roles, which is that's the way it works in the Middle East and in the sovereign, you know, world. But that's not the way it works in the United States. We've had a tradition where the people that run the government, they disassociate themselves from the private sector interests. They put their holdings in blind trust. You know, they have and they attempt to avoid conflicts of interest. But the Trump family has chosen to act differently. And there are no formal federal prohibitions on doing what they're doing. But it's raising a lot of questions. And it's also keeping us quite busy as reporters, because we're determined to examine each one of these relationships, to document it, to bring the facts out, to make it transparent, and so people can at least know about what's happening.
0: Well, let me reintroduce you again. If you're just joining us, my guest is four-time Pulitzer Prize-winning New York Times reporter Eric Lipton. We'll be right back. This is Fresh Air.

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1: This is Fresh Air. Let's get back to the interview I recorded yesterday with New York Times reporter Eric Lipton. He's been investigating how President Trump and his family have profited from self-enriching White House deal-making, the conflicts of interest these deals present, and the ethical questions they raise. This year, he won his fourth Pulitzer Prize. So let's talk about another sector that the Trump family and the Lutnick family are profiting from, and this is nuclear technology. So one of the big recent events in the nuclear story is that Trump had seemingly made a deal with Saudi Arabia to sell Saudi Arabia nuclear technology for a nuclear reactor. That deal apparently fell apart. Can you just say a little about the deal and how it fell apart before we get into the conflicts of interest?
2: So there was an agreement which had been years in the making to allow Saudi Arabia to have access to civilian nuclear technology from the United States to allow them to build nuclear power plants. And it's a way of diversifying their economy and also their, you know, to start to be move away from fossil fuels, as the, many of the Middle Eastern governments are trying to. They've been so dependent on fossil fuel wealth that they're trying to diversify themselves. And so they, for, you know, dating back to Trump's first term, they wanted access to the Westinghouse, which is an American-based, Canadian-owned company that builds these massive nuclear power plants. They've wanted access to that technology. And so for the first time, the United States is now saying, we will let you, you know, buy that technology and actually, you know, build nuclear power plants with it and also share the uranium, which has to power those plants. And that's where the concern comes, because that same uranium could be processed ultimately, if it's not handled properly, and made into plutonium or other, you know, radioactive materials that can be used in nuclear weapons. So there's some concerns about nonproliferation that result from that deal. But that's what Trump has agreed so far, to share the civilian nuclear power technology with Saudi Arabia.
1: But that deal fell apart.
2: That deal is in a, it's unclear whether or not it's going to move ahead, because shortly after he announced it, there was a fair amount of criticism. And then the president said publicly for the first time that in order for Saudi Arabia to get this, it would have to agree to the Abraham Accords, which is to normalize relations with Israel. And Saudi Arabia has been reluctant to do that because of the complicated nature of what's going on in the Middle East. And so that Trump's demand that they agree to the Abraham Accords in exchange for access to civilian nuclear could mean that the deal does not move forward.
1: So tell us a little about the plans that Trump's sons have in the nuclear industry, and whether it's directly related to the Saudi deal or not. Trump is trying to emphasize nuclear power, and that means that nuclear technology will be in more demand.
2: Well, I mean, it's sort of similar to what we've seen with cryptocurrency and with mining. And with the predictions markets, again, the Trump sons and President Trump himself are moving to invest in the nuclear power sector right now. And it is one of the president's top initiatives. And again, the Commerce Secretary is involved in this. And the United States is needs more electric power desperately, because the AI data centers are consuming a massive amount of electricity. Also, just consumers, air conditioning, electric vehicles. We need more electricity. And we aren't building enough electric power plants. So one way to deal with that is to build nuclear power plants, which we haven't done on a large scale in decades in the United States because of concerns about the safety of nuclear power. So the Trump administration is pouring, you know, massive amounts of federal funds to incentivize more nuclear power being built both in the United States and internationally. We are also pushing our allies to buy, you know, the Westinghouse AP1000 nuclear power plant design and to build it in Eastern Europe and to build it potentially in the Middle East. So we are now a merchant of nuclear power globally because of President Trump and Howard Lutnick and the Department of Energy. But again, this pattern that we've seen elsewhere is what's happening at the same time as the United States is pouring, tens of billions of dollars behind this sector. The President Trump and his sons and the Lutnick family are also investors, are making fees on the same sector. You know, Trump Media, which the president is one of the largest shareholders of, which owns True Social, where he posts all of his social media, suddenly, oddly, late last year, they announced that they are moving into the nuclear power sector. I mean, it was a very weird, you know, a social media company is going to become a nuclear power company. So they announced that they're going to merge with a nuclear fission company, which is another part of the nuclear sector that the federal government is helping try to boost. So that merger still has not happened, but the president himself could be financially benefiting from the push to build more nuclear power, because Trump Media is going to become a nuclear power company itself. And the Trump sons are also, you know, stakeholders in that company. Separately, the Trump sons have bought into another company that is trying to help build a nuclear power plant complex in Texas. And then again, the Lutnick kids are helping a lot of these nuclear startups raise capital in the private sector market. So it's a pattern that we've seen in cryptocurrency and, you know, in critical metals and in nuclear power in the defense sector. It's this intertwining of public policy actions and business deals that involve the families.
1: Is there any oversight about this? Is there any regulatory agency or anything that has to approve these deals?
2: The business deals are largely being approved by the Export-Import Bank, and Howard Lutnick is on the board of the Export-Import Bank, and okay. so are other cabinet members. Just really important to reiterate that both the Lutnick family, the Trump family, I mean, they don't see this as a conflict of interest. The families see themselves as patriots that are helping build important economic sectors in the United States, and that there's no insider information. You know, there's people that are trying to make money to build the economy.
1: What's an alternate way of looking at it?
2: I mean, at a minimum, there's an appearance of a conflict of interest, and there's an intertwining of the federal interest and private interest, which is really unusual, and it undermines our confidence that the decisions are being made based purely on the merits, and it does create the appearance that some of these decisions are being motivated by desire for individual families to profit, and it's hurtful to our confidence in the integrity of our government, that there is this blurring of lines, which just traditionally the United States has really been committed to separating the personal financial interest of business people and the operations of the government that is trying to help the public at large.
1: What has Trump or the White House or Lutnick or the Commerce Department had to say to you about when you asked them about potential conflicts of interest or ethical violations?
2: I mean, I engage with them pretty intensely, and they're generally very responsive, and we go back and forth if they think something is factually incorrect. I really appreciate their willingness to engage with me. They generally just reiterate what I reiterate, which is that, you know, the White House just says that the president has no conflicts of interest, and all he's doing is trying to help the American people. The Trump sons, you know, consistently say they are private business people who are successful at what they do, and the Lutnick sons say that they— through Cantor, that they've been in these sectors for a long time and they're continuing to help private businesses raise capital. So I engage with them each time and I get statements from them, and we include the statements in the stories.
1: So you've pointed out how the Trump family and the Lutnick family are profiting in the sectors that Trump and Lutnick regulate. Is that happening in other areas too? And I'm thinking specifically of Steve Witkoff, who is the main Middle East negotiator, a special envoy, and his sons are involved with investments, and they've worked with Trump sons on some things. Can you talk about that a little bit?
2: That's right, and it's, again, super odd. We have these trio of sons, the Trump sons, the Lutnick sons, and the Witkoff sons, and the Witkoffs are deeply involved in World Liberty Financial, which is the cryptocurrency company that President Trump and his sons helped found just before he returned to the White House. And that is actually, you know, one of the biggest sources of income of the $2.2 billion that Trump made in 2025. $1.4 billion came from cryptocurrency, and World Liberty is a huge source of that. And the Witkoff sons are helping run World Liberty at the same time as Steve Witkoff was involved in negotiations in the Middle East that benefited some of their business partners. So each one of these is so complicated, you could talk about it for hours, and it's quite a maze of challenges to sort of deconstruct and explain. But it is a bit crazy that there are three different sets of sons of prominent leaders in the current administration that are involved in business deals that benefit from or intertwine with what their dads are doing in office.
1: Let's touch on the predictions market, which it's such a controversial market right now. You can bet on anything. There's insider trading, including like the guy who runs Trump's teleprompter was involved with an insider trading thing because he read the speech and he knew what Trump was going to say. So what are the business deals that the Trump family is involved with in the predictions market?
2: So again, you have a president who's setting policy by appointing leadership at the Commodity Futures Trading Commission, which oversees the predictions markets, at the same time as the Trump sons are advisors to or have financial ties to both of the two major predictions markets companies, Polymarket and Kashi. So my two colleagues, Sharon Lafreniere and David Yaffe Bellamy, have largely been covering the predictions markets actions, but it's another venue where there are these overlaps that are very unusual. I mean, even now, Trump Media, in addition to becoming a nuclear company, is offering to sell immediate knowledge of what his Truth Social postings are, which are immediately affecting the markets and particularly affecting the predictions markets. You know, if you pay them a special fee, you can instantaneously get access to the content of Trump's social postings. And it creates an appearance of an insider trading, you know, transaction. And, you know, Trump is the primary shareholder of Trump Media, and his sons are involved in running the company. So, and Trump Media itself is looking to move into the predictions markets. You know, it's just everywhere you look, there are a blurring of lines.
1: So is Congress, which is controlled by Republicans, investigating any of the stories that you have investigated and reported?
2: I mean, the Democrats continue to send letters to these agencies and to the White House asking questions about many of these stories. We see those letters, but no. I mean, the Republicans who have subpoena power in both the House and the Senate, they're working on, you know, investigating Fauci and the pandemic or other matters that they're not. No, there's not a single open investigation other than outside of Epstein that has in any way touched on Trump that I'm aware of. None of his business operations have been subject to any congressional oversight by a majority committee. And the Democrats are writing these letters and they generally don't even get responses. So the Congress has decided not to commit oversight to this topic. And that's just the fact of the matter at this point.
1: Well, let's take a short break here. Let me reintroduce you. My guest is four-time Pulitzer Prize winning reporter Eric Lipton of The New York Times. We'll be right back. This is Fresh Air.

0: This is Fresh Air. Let's get back to the interview I recorded yesterday with New York Times reporter Eric Lipton. He's been investigating how President Trump and his family have profited from self-enriching White House deal-making, the conflicts of interest these business deals present, and the ethical questions they raise. This year, he won his fourth Pulitzer Prize. One of the things I'm wondering about while interviewing you is, how do you keep all these facts in your head? Because each of the sectors that we've been talking about, the financial schemes and the companies that bought companies that changed their names, that went public and so on, they're, each one of them is so complicated. And it must have taken so much work on the part of you and your fellow reporters. So you do the work, you report it, but now you're still remembering it.
1: Mm-hmm.
0: How do you do that?
1: And one of the things whenever I start one of these stories is I build a chronology. I mean, it's just like you're working on a term paper in college or high school. I build a really detailed chronology of the sequence of events, and I have as many primary sources with links to the original documents in that chronology. And that becomes my, like, guidepost to the players and the individual actions and the sequence of events. And once you have that chronology, you can see the interplay between what's happening in the government and what's happening in the private sector, who the individuals are. And the chronology, to some extent, becomes the story. Because as those different, you know, events are happening and they're intertwined, you kind of, it really, it the, it's like almost that narrative emerges from the chronology. So for each one of these investigations that I'm doing, I have a master, like, very detailed day-by-day chronology of the events, the players, the companies, the public sector actions, the private sector actions. And in the process of working on the story, I'm basically memorizing that chronology. And I also use the fact check, because every single fact has to be so carefully fact checked, because if I make any mistake, believe me, they will pound me, you know, and they will try to undermine the substance of the story based on a small factual error. But if I have that date through a document that's linked to my chronology, then I know that it's accurate. And so those chronologies are really important for me in each one of these investigations.
0: Are they in, like, Word document kind of styles, or like some kind of spreadsheet?
1: They're not. I don't keep them in a spreadsheet because they're like unpredictable formats and lengths each entry. So I just basically, everything has a link to a primary doc. I don't link to secondary sources. I link to primary government documents, our SEC filings, our business, you know, announcements. And it's like, I love my chronologies because it's like, it is the spine of the story is right there. And I wait until the story emerges, and it helps me pick my characters, and it helps me pick my dramatic moments. It helps me pick the, you know, where do I want to really drill down and like report out a moment that is critical. Like, for example, the moment that Howard Lutnick meets with the president of Kazakhstan at the St. Regis Hotel in October of 2025 to try to bring that tungsten deal. You know, my colleague Paul Son and I were working on that story, and we the chronology showed us that this was a moment we really wanted to report out. We using photographs, we figured out what hotel it was. We then got photos of the room. We figured out what the name of the room was. We got the scene. I found audio of that day because the president of Kazakhstan posted a clip from the meeting he had with Lutnick, and that like those are the pieces of the narrative that came together, and that was because the chronology told us this is a moment we want to pull out, and that's how I do these investigations. Is that, like, I develop the chronology. The chronology tells me, you know, this, as a writer, the chronology is your friend. Because it's like the story happens in a narrative, and there's narrative moments, there's drama that happens at certain narrative moments, and you want to pull out that drama. This is nonfiction drama, but you want to let the chronology tell you that story, to answer your question as to how do I keep track of all these facts is I have a really solid document that's at the base of each one of these stories,
0: and that can show you too. The timing of investments versus policy.
1: Exactly.
0: And how intertwined they are.
1: And I was looking at that time frame of the St. Regis meeting with the first investment that the Trump sons were involved with that same company, but it was before the public
0: announcement.
1: And that's all in the chronology. And it was like, only once that's lined up do you see, here's really the story. And I don't try to start writing a story like this until it's like, I let it kind of emerge to me. Like, let the story kind of unfold. And the characters and the moments and the narrative peaks. I mean, it's about storytelling. I mean, each one of these stories is basically a backstory. It's like a narrative backstory of how did this deal come together and that we're writing.
0: All right. It's been great to talk with you.
1: Yeah.
0: And you're actually in the WHYY studio today as opposed to being in Washington, so we get to actually see each other, which has been delightful.
1: Right, as
0: thank you so much for coming to the studio. Thank you so much for this interview and for all the great reporting you've done.
1: Thank you. It's always great to speak with you. It's one of the best opportunities to have long-form conversations in radio. So I always have a great time talking to you and having an opportunity to really get deep on stories.
0: Eric Lipton is an investigative reporter for the New York Times. Tomorrow on Fresh Air, my guest will be writer Claire Vey Watkins. Like the character in her new novel, Watkins lives in the desert, in an area being developed by an energy company wreaking havoc on the ecosystem. Her previous novel drew on the life of her father, Paul Watkins. He was a teenager when he joined the Manson family. I hope you'll join us. Keep up with what's on the show and get highlights of our interviews. Follow us on Instagram at NPR Fresh Air. Fresh Air's executive producer is Sam Brigger. Our senior producer today is Teresa Madden. Our technical director and engineer is Audrey Bentham. Our engineer today is Adam Staniszewski. Our interviews and reviews are produced and edited by Phyllis Myers, Roberta Shorrock, Anne-Marie Baldonado, Lauren Krenzel, Monique Nazareth, Thea Challoner, Anna Bauman, Nico Gonzalez-Whistler, and Joel Wolfram. Our digital media producer is Molly C.V. Nesper. Susan Yakundi directed today's show. Our co-host is Tanya Mosley. I'm Terry Gross.

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And from BritBox, from the world of Jane Austen in The Other Bennet Sister to the rolling Yorkshire hills in A Woman of Substance, BritBox is committed to helping viewers find their next escape. 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And from the estate of Joan B. Kroc, whose bequest serves as an enduring investment in the future of public radio and seeks to help NPR be the model for high-quality journalism in the 21st century.

0: On Thursday, August 6th, Melinda Himmelgarn's guest on Food Sleuth will be Don Schaffner, Ph.D., food safety microbiologist at Rutgers University. 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That's Food Sleuth, Thursday at 5 p.m. on Community Radio, KOPN 89.5 FM and KOPN.org.
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0: From New York, this is Democracy Now!
1: We have a responsibility to assure that we unite to make sure that Mike Rogers never sees the inside of the U.S. Senate.
0: Dr. Abdul El-Sayed is claiming victory in Michigan's closely watched Democratic Senate race over Congresswoman Haley Stevens. NBC has called the race for him, but other outlets say it's too close to call. Stevens was heavily backed by AIPAC, the American-Israel Public Affairs Committee, a major issue in the campaign. We'll speak to former Michigan congressman and synagogue president Andy Levin. He lost to Stevens 4 years ago in a race where AIPAC money also played a critical role. We'll also talk to John Nichols of The Nation, then to the ICE jail in Newark, Delaney Hall, where three prisoners have died over the past 9 months, including a Salvadoran man named Edwin Lopez Cornejo, Saturday. His family is demanding answers.
2: It's a profound pain, my son. These men go around rounding up hardworking people, and my son fell into their hands. I don't know how he was treated in there, but sadly, my son passed away.
0: And we look at how climate change is driving the devastating wildfires in Washington state and around the world. All that and more coming up. Welcome to Democracy Now!, democracynow.org, The War and Peace Report. I'm Amy Goodman. Dr. Abdul El-Sayed has claimed victory in Michigan's closely watched Democratic Senate race over Congresswoman Haley Stevens. NBC has also called the race for him, but other outlets say it's too close to call. Mike Rogers ran unopposed on the Republican side and will face the Democratic nominee in November. This is Dr. El-Sayed speaking Tuesday night.
1: I look in front of me and I see all kinds of colors, all kinds of stories coming together around the idea that we can have nice things, we just can't do it alone. That to have them, we're going to need to reach across the divides they tell us we can't breach. Divides of race, of faith, of geography, of sexual orientation, gender identity, to build together what we want to hand off to our kids and our grandkids.
0: In Missouri, Representative Wesley Bell defeated former Representative Cori Bush for the second straight election. Pro-Israel outside groups spent heavily against Bush in both races. In Michigan's 7th District, Sunrise Movement co-founder William Lawrence won the Democratic primary and will face Republican incumbent Congressmember Tom Barrett in November. Michigan's 13th remains uncalled. Democratic Congressmember Sri Thanadar and progressive challenger State Rep Donovan McKinney are locked in a tight race. In Washington's 9th District, incumbent Congressmember Adam Smith led with about 51% of the vote, and Republican Doug Bassler took second with roughly 24%. Both will advance to the general election. Anti-war independent Kashama Savant trailed at about 13%. In Kansas, Trump-endorsed Senate President Ty Masterson won the seven-way GOP gubernatorial primary with about 42% of the vote, while Democratic State Senator Cindy Holscher won her party's nomination for the seat Governor Laura Kelly is vacating. The U.S. military has reportedly used up nearly 80% of its key missile interceptors during the war with Iran, as commanders warn stockpiles are dangerously low. This comes as U.S. and Qatari officials say progress is being made to restore a ceasefire and reopen the Strait of Hormuz. Meanwhile, in Iran, mourners gathered on Keshem Island Tuesday for the funeral of a family killed in U.S. strikes. The coffins of the victims, identified by Iranian media as Qaisar Jafari, his wife, Sahra, and their 2-year-old son, Sina, were carried through the streets before funeral prayers. Iran's Ministry of Health reported at least 3,468 people have been killed in U.S.-Israeli attacks on Iran as of June 10th. After the ceasefire ended and fighting resumed in July, Iran's health ministry said at least 50 people had been killed by U.S. strikes specifically between late June and July 18th, including 5 women and 2 children. U.S. Treasury Secretary Scott Bessent confirmed the U.S. and Iran are negotiating.
3: We may have a deal today or tomorrow to open the strait and move towards a more normalized position in this conflict.
0: The National Guard's continuing its deployment in Washington, D.C. through January 2029 at a cost of $1.4 billion, according to the Pentagon. The cost estimate was provided to Democratic Senator Elizabeth Warren, a member of the Senate Armed Services Committee, and lists a deployment of about 2,500 National Guard personnel. There are currently 4,600 service members stationed in Washington, D.C. North Carolina's Republican Congressman Chuck Edwards announced he's dropping his reelection bid after the House Ethics Committee recommended censure over sexual harassment allegations. The panel said Edwards, quote, engaged in persistent, unprofessional and inappropriate conduct towards 2 young female staffers, unquote. This comes as GOP Congressman Max Miller of Ohio is under a House ethics investigation over domestic abuse allegations. At least 3 women have accused him of violence. Miller says he will not drop his reelection bid. He's the ex-son-in-law of Ohio Senator Bernie Moreno. In New Jersey, a third immigrant has died after being detained at the Newark ICE jail known as Delaney Hall. That's according to New Jersey Congressmember Rob Menendez, who said the reported death took place in July and was not disclosed by ICE. Menendez shared this video on social media.
4: An individual that had just been brought there suffered what they believe was a seizure. We didn't hear about this because they released him to University Hospital, so he was no longer in ICE custody. Why did they do that? Recently, ICE changed their rules, so they no longer report on deaths that happen 30 days after someone is released from ICE custody.
0: This comes as news broke of the death of Salvadoran father Edwin Lopez Cornejo, who'd been detained at Delaney Hall since June. His family's demanding an independent investigation into his death, saying he was denied his medication and proper medical care at the ICE jail. His family said he was 39 years old. Jean Wilson Brutus, a 41-year-old Haitian immigrant, died at Delaney Hall in December. At least 23 people have died in ICE custody this year alone. Delaney Hall is operated by the for-profit prison company Geo Group. We'll have more on this story later in the broadcast with New Jersey Congressmember Ana Lilia Mejia. Italy will place all 27 of its major cities under Italy's highest heat alert Thursday as the country suffers its 4th heat wave this summer. In France, the Weather Office announced July shattered national records as the hottest month since 1900, when temperature data was first collected. In Poland, a deepening drought has pushed major rivers to record lows, while another heat wave is driving temperatures toward 40 degrees Celsius. That's about 104 degrees Fahrenheit in the south. A hydrologist at Poland's Institute of Meteorology and Water Management warns Poland likely faces its worst drought in years.
5: It's going to be a huge problem because the low level of the rivers is coming. Is step of the next problems with agriculture, with factory, with infrastructure. We're not ready. The climate is changing very fast. Now in Poland, the climate is like 30 years ago in Budapest, like in Hungary. So we should be too ready and prepare us.
0: In Washington state, authorities have arrested a man on suspicion of arson in connection with one of the 3 blazes that have devastated the Spokane area. The arrest came as firefighting crews continue to battle the fires that have destroyed more than 700 homes and structures. Nearly 65,000 people have been evacuated from Spokane County, where the blazes have reportedly consumed more than 8,000 acres with 0% containment since they ignited Saturday. In total, CNN reports are over a dozen blazes burning in the Washington, Oregon area as the Pacific Northwest faces its worst fire season in more than 30 years due to climate change. We'll have more on this story later in the broadcast. The Justice Department subpoenaed Matthew Cole, a freelance reporter for The New York Times, demanding his testimony in more than 2 years of notes to identify his sources for a story last year about a botched 2019 SEAL Team 6 mission in North Korea. The article, which cited roughly two dozen unnamed sources, described how U.S. Navy SEALs killed several unarmed North Koreans while trying to plant a listening device near the country's coast. The Trump administration failed to notify Congress about the operation. FBI agents showed up at Cole's home to deliver the grand jury subpoena earlier this year, which was issued by prosecutors in Virginia. Cole's lawyer, David O'Neill, said Cole, quote, will not be intimidated from continuing that important work. He'll defend press freedom and the First Amendment from this administration's brazen attacks on journalists, and he'll honor his commitment to his sources, unquote. A federal judge Tuesday granted the Justice Department's request to dismiss cases against Oath Keepers members who participated in the January 6th insurrection. The ruling by Judge Amit Mehta vacates the seditious conspiracy convictions of founder Stuart Rhodes and other members who were found guilty of plotting to block the transfer of power after Trump's 2020 election loss to President Biden. In his ruling, Mehta strongly disagreed with the DOJ's decision to drop the cases, but ultimately concluded that the government's prosecutors had the authority to do so, writing, quote, today's epilogue diminishes the gravity of that day, denigrates the work of the prosecutors and law enforcement officers who secured these convictions, and excuses criminal acts that caused a centuries-long pillar of our democracy, the peaceful transfer of presidential power, to buckle. The court cannot write a different ending, unquote. In Puerto Rico, protesters took to the streets of San Juan and other cities Tuesday, demanding the government take action on the island's ongoing water crisis. In recent months, residents have faced repeated water service interruptions and shortages. Some communities in the town of Luisa have been without water for more than 100 days. Activists and experts say the crisis has worsened due to years of mismanagement and inadequate maintenance of key water infrastructure compounded by drought. This is a community leader.
6: Water has no color. Water is a right. It is transparent because it belongs to all of us. It belongs to our communities, to all ideologies. It belongs to Puerto Rico, and we are going to demand having it. It is our right. Governor Jennifer, stop the abuse. Listen to the voice of the people. The people say enough. No more excuses. Look, I cannot take a bath. I cannot water my plants.
0: In India, far-right Prime Minister Narendra Modi's BJP party suffered a major local election loss in the state of Bihar. The seat had been held by the BJP for at least 30 years. It was lost to electoral strategist turned politician Prashant Kishore with a Jan Suraj, or Good Governance, party. The victory comes amidst weeks of youth-led street anti-government protests of the so-called cockroach movement that forced the resignation of India's education minister. Kishore said his win should be a wake-up call for Modi. In Ukraine, Russian missile and drone strikes on Kyiv and surrounding areas killed 17 people and wounded 44 others overnight. Ukrainian President Volodymyr Zelensky said the strikes mainly targeted warehouses belonging to civilian businesses, as well as infrastructure and a railway station. It follows Ukrainian attacks on a Black Sea resort earlier this week, as well as several strikes on warehouses belonging to Russia's online retailer. Jordan's convening an emergency meeting today of Arab and Islamic foreign ministers over what it calls an imminent threat of an Israeli takeover of the Al-Aqsa compound in Jerusalem. The warning follows escalating incursions by Jewish religious activists, including a July 23rd incident in which over 2,000 Israelis, led by far-right minister Itamar Ben-Gvir, prayed at the site in violation of the status quo, reserving worship there for Muslims. Speaking to The Guardian, Jordan's foreign minister, Ayman Safadi, said, quote, We warn that tampering with the status quo could trigger a religious conflict that will reverberate beyond Palestine and Jordan into the whole Muslim world, he said. And United Nations human rights experts sent a letter Monday to New York City Mayor Zohran Mamdani and New York Governor Kathy Hochul in support of efforts to end 24-hour workdays for home health aides. At City Hall, immigrant workers ended their second hunger strike in 4 months to demand the passage of the No More 24 Act. This is hunger striker Aline Lok.
7: Caregiving work is taken for granted as women's work. As women, we have long been undervalued, and as caregivers, we are devalued even more. Now the whole world is saying that the 24-hour workday in New York City is wrong.
0: And those are some of the headlines. This is Democracy Now!, democracynow.org, the War and Peace Report. I'm Amy Goodman with Democracy Now!'s Anjali Kamat.
8: And welcome to our listeners and viewers across the country and around the world. Voters went to the polls in Kansas, Michigan, Missouri, Virginia, and Washington State on Tuesday. In the Democratic Senate primary in Michigan, Dr. Abdullah Sayed is claiming victory over Congresswoman Haley Stevens. NBC has called the race, but other outlets say the race is still too close to call. Stevens vastly outspent Sayed. AIPAC and its affiliated groups spent, by some counts, as much as $46 million to help Stevens in what was the most expensive Democratic U.S. Senate primary contest in U.S. history. The winner of the race will face former Republican Congressman Mike Rogers in November to fill the seat now held by Democratic Senator Gary Peters, who is retiring. If Dr. Abdullah Sayed wins in November, he would become the first Muslim senator in U.S. history. His key supporters included Senator Bernie Sanders, Congresswoman Alexandria Ocasio-Cortez, and the United Auto Workers. Dr. Sayed spoke to supporters last night.
1: Across that movement that we built, there was an inspiration in the idea that we could take our government back. Government of the people, by the people, and for the people, instead of government of the corporations, by the special interests, and for the billionaires. And because you had the audacity to believe in that, you know that the bill

0: Medicare for All, Michigan, we won. I'm so proud to be your Democratic nominee for U.S. Senate. Let's win in November, he said. Dr. El-Sayed is the former executive director of the Detroit Health Department, director of Wayne County's Department of Health, Human and Veterans Services, also co-author of the book Medicare for All, A Citizen's Guide. Dr. El-Sayed's opponent, Congressmember Haley Stevens, has served in the House since 2019. She spoke to supporters last night as results were still coming in. She focused on the need to defeat Republicans in November.
1: We want to keep the Senate red so Mike Rogers can ban abortion, gut health care, and roll back workers' rights and voting rights. Friends, we are not going to let that happen.
0: We're joined right now by two guests to talk about this race and primaries around the country, as well as referenda. John Nichols is the executive editor of The Nation. His recent piece headlined, Abdul El-Sayed Knows Just How to Beat Billionaire-Funded Republicans. And we're joined in Michigan by Andy Levin, a former Democratic Congress member from Michigan. In 2022, Apex spent millions on unseating Levin in his race against Haley Stevens. Levin's the son of Sandra Levin, who served in the House for 16 years. And Andy Levin's uncle, Carl Levin, represented Michigan in the Senate for 36 years, including long stints as chair of the Senate Armed Services Committee. Andy Levin himself, before being a Congress member, also was the president of his synagogue. I want to start, Andy Levin, with you. If you can talk about the significance of this race as we have gone to air. The news is just breaking. Although Dr. El-Sayed did not claim victory last night in his speech, he is doing so this morning, as is NBC, but other networks aren't. Talk about what was the key to his possible victory.
2: Well, Amy, it's so great to be with you, and hi to John. I can't see you all, but whoever's there. Amy, this is just such a huge moment in our country. So many Democratic establishment politicians lined up one after the other to endorse Haley in a kind of politics of anxiety and a politics of fear and a very kind of static notion of electability. Like, oh, all the conservatives will vote for the Republicans and all the liberals will vote for the Democrat in November. So it's all about the middle. It's all about the independents. It's all about the soft D's and the soft R's. And I just think that's so wrong. And they don't see the reality of America in 2026, which is not just the Democratic base, but the whole polity, Republicans, Democrats, independents. They are so sick of the money in politics, of the corporate control, of the special interests, of all the politicians with their like careful talking points and their consultants. And they want authenticity, they want truth telling, and they want brave policy, not just proposals, but action, so they can breathe in their life, so they can not live paycheck to paycheck. And not just Abdul El-Sayed, who seems to be on the cusp of winning this U.S. Senate race, perhaps, despite being wildly outspent. But look, Will Lawrence won the primary in the Alyssa Slotkin House seat, the 7th Congressional District in Michigan. Will is an unabashed progressive, co-founder of the Sunrise Movement, and a community organizer, 35 years old, I believe. I endorsed him. It was so great to campaign with him. There's a chance Donovan McKinney will knock off Sri Tanadar in our 13th congressional district, and Detroit will be maybe, what would it be, the first big city in America to be exclusively represented by DSA members. So this is a movement of Americans who are saying enough of politics as usual. The income and wealth inequality of this country is so extreme. We're done with the parties as they are. We need some way more active effort for us to be able to have living wages and health care and education and child care and retirement. Just forget the American dream. American voters just want to be able to breathe, and they're just not believing all the BS TV ads and this avalanche of dark money. which is coming after Abdul and

0: so many others.
1: Andy Levin, talk about the role of AIPAC in this election and how much money they poured into opposing Abdullah Sayyid. You yourself faced an avalanche of AIPAC spending against you 4 years ago.
0: Yeah, and what a difference 4 years makes, right? I mean, they attacked me in part because I introduced the Two-State Solution Act, which in today's terms seems like such a milquetoast bill. It just said that the U.S. needed to do everything it could to prevent war and support peace, to drive the Israelis and Palestinians into the negotiating table, end the occupation, realize Palestinian human and political rights, even you could say for Israel's own sake, right? But anyway, today AIPAC is spending more and more and more. They're by far the biggest spender in Democratic primaries in our country. And let's take a step back. Most of their money comes from Republicans sent to millionaires and billionaires. So this is a toxic situation for our whole democracy, not just for the Democratic Party, but democracy doesn't work if people from the other party are choosing the nominee of the other party. It's terrible. And so, but what Abdul did so effectively was make AIPAC one of the issues and try to expose the fact that what 80 or 90% or more of the money spent on Haley Stevens' behalf was spent by this special interest group. And we don't even know yet the full extent of it, because AIPAC didn't just spend money through its own dark money channels. They gave money to like Chuck Schumer's super PACs and stuff to spend on Haley's behalf for her against Abdul, whatever they thought would work. And of course, none of this money is spent saying, yay, Israel, or Abdul is against Israel, or he's for Palestinians, or anything like that. It's totally non-transparent about who's giving the money. And then they're not even honest about what they're about. They just, you know, run ads on whatever they think hurts the candidate they're against or helps the candidate they're for. So they played a huge role in this race, both in providing a humongous portion of Haley Stevens' money for her effort, and in becoming a lightning rod themselves, or AIPAC itself, on what kind of democracy are we going to have? Are we going to have a democracy where the voters of each party actually pick their standard bearer in some kind of an open process? And we got a lot of work to do to make sure that's the way it goes.
1: And Andy, how has Michigan's Jewish community responded to Abdullah Sayyid's campaign? And does AIPAC represent American Jews accurately?
0: You know, AIPAC represents a slice of American Jews, but there's this myth and this projection that they are the Jewish community, or, you know, the leadership of the Jewish community. Actually, you know, I know there's so many young Jews, some who used to work for me, some, you know, in my campaign or in my office, others who are in my synagogue, others just all around, who were deeply engaged in Abdul's effort, who really believe, whether they're Zionists, some are anti-Zionists, some don't even care much about that, but they care about human rights for everybody. Their Judaism says to them that we have to love the other as ourselves, treat the other with respect. Palestinians are certainly an important other for Jews. And in general, somebody like Abdul, who is so forthright in saying, we've got to change our politics completely so that the government facilitates a life for people that works for them, and not just go along with whatever corporations want or whatever the special interest groups want. People look at Abdul El-Sayed, including a lot of Jewish people, and they say, there's someone who's incredibly smart, who's going to always look at a policy issue and say, where's the money? Follow the money. Where the interests lie? I'm always going to stand with the working people, the poor, the Americans who are just trying to make ends meet. And I'm going to stand up for the human rights of everybody. And that's attractive to a lot of Jewish voters.
2: I want to
0: So
2: bring
0: I don't know the percentages,
2: I
0: but
2: want to bring
0: certainly, yeah, he
2: John
0: has
2: Nichols.
0: support
2: John
0: from the
2: Nichols
0: Jews.
2: into this conversation, executive editor of The Nation. His recent piece, Abdullah Syed knows just how to beat billionaire-funded Republicans. Let's just talk about that, John. And, I mean, one of the key issues of Dr. El-Sayed is Medicare for All, and he headed the health department in Detroit, and the significance of that. And I want to ask you if this makes Bernie Sanders, the Democratic Socialist, a kingmaker, which is sort of funny.
3: Well, I don't think Bernie Sanders would call himself a kingmaker. I've obviously interviewed him a lot of times, talked to him in a lot of settings, and one thing I will tell you is he has a great delight in young people who had backed him in 2016 or 2020 and who are now running for office and winning in places across the country. So I really do think that that's how he looks at it, much in the way that the great British parliamentarian Tony Benn used to say that he wanted to be remembered with the phrase, he encouraged people. And I think that's Bernie Sanders. Now, as to the money in this race and some of the dynamics of this race, I think this is something worthy of a deep analysis. And that is that Abdul al-Sayed was outspent unquestionably. He was outspent from the start. There was no question that he was not going to be able to rival the TV spending, the general spending in this race. And it would be at an epic level of spending against him, 3, 4, 5, 6, 7, 8, 9, 10 to 1. And so what he did was to learn how to talk about money in politics in a new way. And one of his arguments in the Democratic primary was that someone who needs to outspend their opponent by that level is actually a weak candidate, not a strong candidate. That puts the measures that a lot of pundits, a lot of political analysts, and frankly, a lot of party insiders use, you know, it turns it on its head. Effectively, it says, you know, if you're a good fundraiser, that doesn't mean you're a good candidate. In fact, all that means is that you're very good on what's called call time. You're great at talking to wealthy people who might write a check to you or special interests that might write a check to you. And he really dove in. He went deep on that argument. He talked about it a lot in the debates and in other settings. My sense is that he will take that to the November election as well, because there's no question Republicans are going to spend an immense amount of money on this race. This is an essential race for control of the U.S. Senate. So the fact that al-Sayed figured out how to talk about this and that he's actually, frankly, very good at doing so, I think is a big factor in a race where people really are starting to understand a lot more about how money in politics shifts the dynamics. One other thing, though, that I think is really important to keep an eye on. Dr. Abdul al-Sayed worked unbelievably hard in this race. And this is a big deal. When I was watching those results come in last night, and I will counsel that there are still some results to come in, so let's keep an eye on all of that. But as I was watching the results come in last night, I was seeing rural counties and you know, distant counties up in the Upper Peninsula go for al-Sayed. And you say, well, how does this happen? How does a candidate, you know, coming out of Wayne County in Detroit do so well in so many outstate places? Doesn't win everywhere, but does very well. Well, the fact is he went there. In a way, he ran an old-fashioned campaign. It was literally about physically going to the people early and then again and again and again and talking to them about issues. And a final element I'll bring in here is when you talk to voters as opposed to donors and opposed to big money folks, you actually get ahead of the curve. You learn things. And with Dr. al-Sayed, one of the things that he learned was that people across Michigan were deeply concerned about data centers and AI in general, but especially AI data centers. And he made that a big part of his campaign. Obviously, the national coverage focused a lot on all the issues we've been talking about here, all of which are important. But his focus on data centers connected him with a lot of small towns, with a lot of rural areas, with a lot of outstate areas. And I think it had a real impact on showing him to be a candidate who wasn't in the pocket of big money or utilities.
2: And let's go to William Lawrence of the Sunrise Movement, who we just mentioned, who won his primary, co-founder of the Sunrise Movement, defeated two opponents to win the Democratic House primary in Michigan's 7th District, focusing partly on what you just mentioned, AI data centers. This is one of his ads.
4: I'm Will Lawrence, and tech billionaires want to turn this whole field into a massive data center that'll jack up our energy bills and ruin our home values.
5: They put that in, it's going to plummet the values. It's an existential threat.
4: I'm running for U.S. Congress because I've never been afraid to stand up to corporate power. I'm backed by Bernie Sanders, and I don't take a dime from corporate PACs.
1: And in Michigan's 13th congressional district, Donovan McKinney, a member of the Democratic Socialists of America, has a narrow lead over Congressman Sri Thanedar. This is a part of one of McKinney's ads.
6: Sri Thanedar and the same billionaire supporting Donald Trump are spending millions lying to you. They know that in Congress, Sri fights for them. I will fight for us. Lower costs, higher wages, Medicare for all.
1: Abbas Alawiye also won the Democratic primary for a seat in the Michigan State Senate. He was a co-founder of the Uncommitted Movement, which pushed for President Biden and then Kamala Harris to end U.S. support for Israel's war in Gaza. This is Abbas speaking outside the DNC, the Democratic National Convention, in 2024, where the Uncommitted Movement pushed to include Palestinian voice at the convention.
7: Here is the scandal, my friends. Here is the scandal. The scandal is that there are forces within Democratic Party leadership who do not want us to talk about Palestinian human rights. But that's not sustainable. This is a watershed moment.
1: John Nichols, can you talk about some of these other key races in Michigan and other states where progressives were challenging more establishment candidates, and just what you think is most important as a takeaway from yesterday's primaries?
3: I sure can. I'm delighted to do it because the fact of the matter is that our national media too often focuses on the top line races and misses the real dynamic, which you start to recognize is when you go down ballot and you look at contests for U.S. House seats and for legislative seats. And if you look in Michigan, what you're seeing is with Will Lawrence, an example of a real breakthrough win for a young candidate who ran a campaign on dynamic, fresh issues, including data centers. With Donovan McKinney, that's still a close race. There are votes still to be counted there. But this is an incredible thing because this is a candidate who didn't have anywhere near the kind of money that his opponent did. And yet, with a real grassroots campaign on the ground there in Detroit, in that region, ran very, very well. And if we move beyond Michigan and you look around the country, what you're going to see is that Tuesday night was a very good night for insurgent candidacies and for outsiders. In the Missouri governor's race, what you saw was kind of a remarkable result. Cindy Holscher, who's a state senator out there, and came from the outside. She wasn't backed by the sitting governor. She wasn't backed by a lot of Democratic Party leaders. And yet she won her primary for governor. And she did it by talking again about data centers and making that a very central part of her campaign. We're starting to see a thread here. Also, I'll point out a couple of referendums that are big deals. In Kansas, Holscher in Kansas ran for governor. And then in Kansas, they had a referendum on the ballot. And that ballot referendum would have changed how the Supreme Court is chosen in Kansas. It would have made the Supreme Court dramatically more politicized. That would have made it harder to defend rule of law, to defend big moves to try and fund education, a host of other initiatives in that state. So that was a big democracy win, a big win for having the rule of law. Over in Missouri, the next state, there was a referendum on reducing the ability of citizens to do citizen referendums that push back against what's happening in their state house, right, with the governor and the legislature, which is very, very Republican, very red. There in Missouri, they defended those citizen referendums. Those referendums have been used to protect labor rights, to raise wages. And so I guess what I would walk away from all this and say is, it looks to me like in a lot of cases, not every case, but in a lot of cases, voters are starting to wake up and recognize that there are all sorts of assaults on their ability to push back against corporate power, to push back against elite power, and they're finding ways to do it. And again, I'll close only with that message of that thread on the data centers. You see it run through so many of these races. It's certainly not the only issue, but it is an issue that a lot of candidates have recognized is a powerful way to say that they will stand up to corporations.
2: Finally, John, we just have 20 seconds, but as you mentioned, Missouri, Congressmember Wesley Bell defeated former Congressmember Cori Bush for the second straight election. Pro-Israel outside groups spent heavily against Bush in both of those races, the previous one and now.
3: Yeah, that Cori Bush did try to make a comeback. I will tell you, it is very hard to make a comeback when you've been defeated for a seat. But she ran a very, very strong campaign there. And again, what you're seeing is huge amounts of outside spending, huge amounts of effort to kind of divert the discussion from some of the core issues and give an advantage to a candidate who's being backed by that outside money, not on the issue that outside money is desirous to influence the race on, but rather on just a whole bunch of kind of pro and anti messaging. And this gets us to a deeper reality, and that is money in politics remains an absolutely fundamental issue. We talk about everything else, but at the end of the day, the way that money operates in our politics can be all too definitional in all too many places.
2: John Nichols, executive editor of The Nation, I want to thank you for being with us. And I also want to thank Andy Levin, former Congress member from Michigan. Coming up, we go to the ICE jail in Newark, Delaney Hall, where three prisoners have died over the past 9 months. Stay with us.
8: نطق الحجر

0: Huda Aspur in our Democracy Now! Studios singing Qatar, Danger. This is Democracy Now!, democracynow.org. I'm Amy Goodman with Anjali Kamat.
1: In New Jersey, a Salvadoran immigrant died Saturday after being held for 6 weeks at the notorious Newark ICE facility known as Delaney Hall. Edwin Lopez Cornejo is at least the 23rd person to die in ICE custody this year alone, while more than 50 immigrants have died in ICE custody since President Trump returned to office. Lopez Cornejo's mother, Maria Cornejo, said her son took medication to manage diabetes, seizures, and his blood pressure, but had not received his medications regularly since being detained. She said she last spoke to her son on Friday, when he reported numbness on the right side of his face and right hand and said he was supposed to undergo testing. ICE said in a statement that Lopez Cornejo experienced a, quote, medical emergency on Saturday and was transported to University Hospital in Newark. Maria Cornejo spoke to the group Movimiento Cosecha in a Facebook Live Monday. She said her son had lived in the United States for about 20 years and that he was detained by ICE in June when he was on his way to work in Plainfield, New Jersey.
2: It's a profound pain, my son. These men go around rounding up hardworking people, and my son fell into their hands. I don't know how he was treated in there, but sadly, my son passed away, and I haven't received any calls regarding the circumstances of his death because he didn't die at the hospital. He died at the detention center. The hospital did call to tell me that he was already dead when he arrived. He never got to see his daughter again. His daughter's name is Ashley Lopez, and she's 12 years old. He leaves his daughter an orphan, and he leaves me with a very deep pain, and I don't want any other mother to go through what I'm going through. What I want is justice.
1: On Tuesday, nearly 100 people rallied in Highland Park to call for the closure of Delaney Hall, to pray and to hear from the loved ones of detainees. Edwin Lopez Cornejo's 12-year-old daughter, Ashley Cornejo, addressed the crowd. She was distressed as she spoke, so her words may be a little hard to understand.
3: While he was detained, he lost 30 pounds. And when I saw those videos on the news about him, he would say stuff about how they were treated horribly and how his face and hands were numb and how they had the handcuffs on him every time they took his hands would be purple. He had high blood pressure, he had diabetes, and they refused to give him his medication and they brushed him off his complaining. And they know they're responsible, they know they're guilty, but they want to lie about it so they don't feel guilty. They're not innocent at all.
0: Ashley is 12 years old. Delaney Hall is run by the for-profit prison company GEO Group. For more, we're joined by two guests. Democratic Congress member Ana Lilia Mejia has called for the closure of Delaney Hall, and Gabriela Soto, wife of Martin Soto, who was detained at Delaney Hall beginning in February but was transferred to the Elizabeth Detention Center in May after helping to organize a hunger strike at Delaney. We welcome you both to Democracy Now! Congressmember Mejia, let's begin with you. You've called for the closure of Delaney Hall. We learned about this death from Congressmember Menendez. Talk about Edwin Cornejo Lopez. What is the for-profit prison telling you as an elected Congress member?
4: Well, first and foremost, thank you for covering this. And I'm so glad to hear that you're also speaking to Gabby, who has been fighting so hard on behalf of her husband and immigrants that have been detained at Delaney Hall. You know, GEO Group, which runs Delaney Hall, and CoreCivic, which runs the Elizabeth Detention Center, are two of the largest contractors that our government utilizes to run these detention centers. They have made it increasingly harder for representatives such as myself to enter those facilities, to speak to the detainees. They have made it nearly impossible, actually impossible, for state health officials to go in and determine whether or not the conditions within these detention centers are in fact safe. But here's what I've been able to ascertain in the multiple times I've been at both detention centers. One, the facilities just do not seem adequately able to care for the needs of the detainees, in particular those with chronic health conditions. I noticed that on the very first day I entered one of these detention centers. I heard from multiple detainees who shared that they weren't getting their correct medication for chronic health conditions, that often they would be given a handful of pills and would not know what was actually contained or if they were the correct ones. And in one instance, I was able to actually confirm myself that one of my constituents that I went to visit, who looked completely unwell, and I went with her to the medical unit, we were able to determine by the end of my visit that she had been receiving a quarter of the for her diabetes medication that her doctor had prescribed, and not because her doctor changed it and not because the detainee asked for it, but because someone within that facility made that decision without even checking with her doctor or even calling the pharmacy or her family to confirm the amount of medication that she usually took. This, to me, I immediately called it. I thought that it seemed to me like it was medical abuse and that it could cost people's lives. And I'm afraid that it's possible that this is what happened to Mr. Edwin.
0: And I should correct what I said. We didn't learn about Edwin Cornejo Lopez from Menendez. New Jersey Congressmember Rob Menendez visited Delaney Hall for an unannounced oversight visit on Monday. He revealed in an Instagram video that another detainee had died in July, but was not reported by ICE as an in-custody death because ICE had recently changed their policies on when to report in-custody deaths. I want to just play a clip of what Menendez put out.
5: This comes after another death occurred just weeks ago at Delaney Hall. An individual that had just been brought there suffered what they believe was a seizure. We didn't hear about this because they released him to University Hospital, so he was no longer in ICE custody. Why did they do that? Recently, ICE changed their rules, so they no longer report on deaths that happen 30 days after someone is released from ICE custody. This is meant to keep the number of deaths that are being reported in ICE custody to as low of a number as possible.
1: Congressmember, your comment on this?
4: I think that my colleague is exactly right. It's a cynical attempt to artificially lower the number of people who are being harmed by this system. We have called against this change. Again, as my colleague shared, it used to be that ICE had a responsibility to the American people to, within that 30-day period, any detainee who lost their life, this had to be reported to the American people. This was cynically changed. Now it's only those who lose their lives within quote unquote ICE custody. But we are clear that individuals are not receiving the kind of health care that they in fact need, particularly for chronic health conditions, for pregnancies, for cancers. And this, being undocumented should not be a death sentence.
1: I want to bring in Gabriela Soto into the conversation. She's the wife of Martin Soto, who was detained at Delaney Hall starting in February and transferred in May to the Elizabeth Detention Center after helping organize a hunger strike in Delaney. Gabriela, how is your husband doing and how are you doing?
6: Hi. I want to say that whatever that started to happen in Delaney Hall, it's really painful because my husband, when he was transferred out, he was transferred and he was put into solitary in the Elizabeth Detention Center run by CoreCivic. And it's almost 3 months that he has been detained in solitary. And within that time frame, not only is his mental state just broken, but I had to give him the news that I had lost my pregnancy while him in solitary. That's not something that I even knew how to handle. I am still grieving because there's just no words to even describe how corrupted the system is. And I don't have any words to say.
1: Gabriella, our deepest condolences on your miscarriage. What are you calling for right now?
3: I am calling on the closure of Delaney Hall and the Elizabeth Detention Center. The Elizabeth Detention Center has been open for so many years. Delaney Hall has been opened for a little bit over a year. I want the freedom for every single person in there. That's the only thing I started to fight about. At first, I was fighting for my husband, but then I started to meet all of these people who are just innocent, and they are the people that make this country great. They are the people that build the roads that we drive, we walk, the houses we live in, and we're tearing them apart, and it's not fair. I want justice for Edwin's family, for this detainee that we just found out about. How did we not know about this? It's the system that is so corrupted that they act like they don't even have a heart on what is going on. They can't even take responsibility for their own actions. To me, I don't see it as they're gonna qualify my pregnancy loss as an ICE murder. But to me it is. Because I started with my husband in detention pregnant, and I'm gonna live this for the rest of my life. And I was holding off to know the gender of the baby, and I found out the gender of the baby the day I was gonna lose her. We didn't pick out a name. We didn't pick out anything. And in less than 5 hours, she was gone. I mean, this is an ICE murder too, because if he wasn't detained, or if they took responsibility, then I would still be pregnant, and I would be ready to give birth in a little bit less than a month.
0: Gabriella, our deepest condolences to you and to your husband, Martin, being held by Core Civic in New Jersey. GEO Group runs Delaney Hall. I just want to tell our stations, we're not going to break for the second break, which we always do, but it is very difficult to break for the show right now. And I wanted to bring Congressmember Mejia back into this to talk to Gabriella Soto. You were elected in a special election. Mikey Sherrill became governor, and you took her seat, and so you're running again. Yes. So you're in this new position, longtime community activist.
7: Yes.
0: What is happening on the closure that you are calling for of these prisons, of these immigrant jails? What stops it from being dealt with? For-profit prisons.
7: Yes.
0: What happens in Congress?
7: Well, we have first of all, Gabby, as you know, there are no words to give any kind of comfort that this horrible situation has called for Gabby, Martin, and so many families. My heart breaks, but it gives me the resolve to continue to fight here. As you said, I've been an organizer for 25 years. I, in fact, was at Delaney Hall when my now colleagues, Congressman Menendez, Bonnie Watson Coleman, and LaMonica MacGyver, as well as Mayor Baraka, had joined forces with immigrant groups calling for the closure of Delaney Hall. This was at the beginning when they were trying to scale up that detention center to add hundreds and hundreds of beds. I was there when the mayor was dragged inside into the gates and arrested. I was there when I saw agents myself put their hands on members of Congress. And now, as we all know, they continue to persecute my colleague, LaMonica MacGyver. Who herself is pregnant. We have been working, our delegation, Our New Jersey delegation has been working with community groups, asking them to give us information on medically vulnerable people. We have made a commitment to take turns to visit Delaney and the Elizabeth Detention Center, because we are going to be relentless. We know that because we have the oversight capability, at least we have the ability to be able to go into these detention centers, working with community groups, working with family members like Gabby. We're gathering information, making sure that we are keeping the detailed information that will be necessary for when we flip this house, we can hold our government accountable. It is important for every American, every individual listening to this, to understand that this isn't just about violating the due process and equal protection rights of immigrants. This is about our government stripping constitutional protections for those who have them. And that means that if we allow our government to strip immigrant communities from their due process and equal protection rights, we are in fact allowing our government to strip it from every single American. So even if you believe that this isn't something that impacts you and your family, it in fact does, because this is about fighting to uphold our laws. This is about fighting to ensure that we are abiding by human rights. And this is about ensuring that we aren't letting a for-profit system destroy human beings. Unfortunately, what we are seeing is a profit-driven model that is housing people in unjust and inhumane conditions, and it is costing people their lives. And more so, you then have a government that is willing to lie to its own people. Because by having this tricky way of moving people off the books so that it doesn't impact the number of deaths that you have caused isn't actually reducing the number of deaths. It's reducing the amount of transparency the American people can expect or receive from their own government.
1: The contract, the 15-year contract between GEO and ICE for Delaney Hall is worth roughly $1 billion. Gabriela Soto, I want to bring you back into the conversation. Have you been able to visit your husband? You just have 20 seconds.
6: Yeah, so I visit him whenever they allow me to. The Elizabeth Detention Center is a little bit better than Delaney Hall with the visiting, but it also depends because he's also in solitary. So, quote unquote, he's an endangerment to the community. So it just depends on the card that is in the moment there.
0: Gabriela, we're going to have listeners and viewers go to democracynow.org when you came into our studio to hear an extended conversation with you. Gabriela Soto, wife of Martin Soto, who was detained at Delaney Hall, then moved to Elizabeth Detention Center after hoping to organize a hunger strike at Delaney. And Congressmember Anlilia Mejia of New Jersey, thanks so much for being with us. Happy birthday to Amba Gergerian. I'll be in Scotland next Tuesday.

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3: I'm Chris Boyd. Up next on Think, what it's like to head toward the flames when a wildfire breaks out.
4: You march out to the fire. You mountaineer with chainsaws on the edges of these fires. You hike back. You eat your food. You hardly taste it. It's just for the calories. And then you go back to sleep on the ground for 8 hours. And you wake up and you do it again every single day.
3: We'll talk with an anthropologist who served with one of the most elite firefighting crews in the country, whose members risk their lives for months on end during fire season. We'll hear why wildfire seasons are so much more dangerous now than in the past. And spoiler alert, climate change is not the whole story. Our conversation starts after a short break.

0: This is Bird Noir. I'm Private Eye Michael Stein. Every good investigator knows to stay vigilant for suspicious behavior. But a call from my old friend Cora reminded me that there's often more to a bird than meets the eye.
1: Michael, I just found the strangest bird. He looked like a crow, but sounded all wrong.
0: That does seem odd, Cora. Could he be a common raven? They look like giant crows that sound deep and croaky.
1: No, his calls were more short and nasal. I even said to him, "What, you got a cold or something?" And that bird called back to me saying, "Uh-uh." I mean, the whole thing seems fishy to me.
0: Fishy is right, but not for the reason you think. In most of the U.S., the American crow is the only crow in town. That's the caw you're probably used to. But on the Atlantic coast, and parts of the Midwest too, the fish crow is a common city bird. The two species look the same, but the fish crow's nasal caw is unmistakable.
1: Huh? I had no idea there were two kinds of crows.
0: Actually, there are more than 30 species worldwide.
1: Okay, wise guy. I'll drop you a line if any of them come cawing.
0: Yep, another case closed. For Bird Noir, I'm Private Eye Michael Stein.
2: I'm Dr. Anthony Lizerwitz, and this is Climate Connections. Climate change is increasingly disrupting kids' education. When extreme weather hits, schools often close for kids' safety. Hurricanes, floods, storms, snow, freezing cold, and wildfire smoke can all prompt schools to shut their doors or send kids home early. And many schools, especially in northern areas, lack air conditioning and have had to close during extreme heat waves.
3: Those are schools that were built without cooling that now need cooling.
2: Jonathan Klein is the CEO of the climate and education nonprofit Undaunted K-12. His group maps instances across the U.S. when a school day or school activity was canceled, delayed, or cut short by extreme weather.
3: Every time we hear of a school disrupted by extreme weather, we put it on the map.
2: Klein says that in the 2024 to 2025 school year, extreme weather disrupted school for 9 million students. And this past year, in his state of California, students lost about 500,000 hours of instructional time. When school is canceled, parents may have to skip work to stay home with their kids, and many families also rely on school breakfast and lunch, so the impacts go far beyond lost learning time. Climate Connections is produced by the Yale Center for Environmental Communication. To learn more about climate change, visit climateconnections.org.
4: It's been said that farmers felt the stock market crash of 1929 less than most. For them, the Depression had already started years before.
5: 11 cent cotton, 40 cent meat.
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5: How in the world can a poor man eat? Flour up high, cotton down low. How in the world can we raise the dough? Clothes worn out.
4: The first part of the 20th century was actually considered the golden age of American farming. War-torn Europe was unable to feed itself, and U.S. farms raced to fill the void, expanding along the way. When World War I ended in 1918, so did the drastic need for American produce. The overabundance of crops and a stagnant market led to inflation and situations like 11-cent cotton and 40-cent meat. Here's Vernon Dalhart from 1929.
5: All we can raise is turnip greens. Folks all sick, Paul must cough, ain't had no sugar since Ma dropped off. No use talking any man's beat with 11 cent cotton and 40 cent meat.
4: There's a funny story behind Dalhart's name. To hear it, go to soundbeat.org and type Vernon or Dalhart in the search bar. Soundbeat is produced at Belfer Audio Archive, Syracuse University Library. I'm Brett Barry.

0: Funding for Think comes from Interabang Books.
1: Humans have a complicated relationship to fire. Our ability to produce and manage it literally changed our species. Being able to take in the extra nutrition from cooked food allowed us to evolve more powerful brains. But when it escapes our control, fire is among the most destructive forces we know. And our fear of fire has sometimes led us to very poor decisions. From KERA in Dallas, this is Think. I'm Chris Boyd. My guest today is an anthropologist, a Chancellor's Fellow at the University of California, who has studied indigenous cultural practices around fire and its management. And the phrase complicated relationship to fire both fascinates and describes Jordan Thomas, because he is also a veteran of one of the country's most elite wildland firefighting teams, the Los Padres Hotshots. His book is called When It All Burns, Fighting Fire in a Transformed World. Jordan, welcome to Think.
2: Thanks for having me on, Chris.
1: So talk a little bit about the way that fire fascinated you and what made you think that you wanted to play a part in firefighting.
2: You know, I think fire is just an inherently interesting topic for anthropology because fire takes the shape of the context in which it burns. It's a product of relationships. And we normally think of those relationships as relationships between weather, fuel, and topography. Those are often the ingredients that shape fire. But more and more people are shaping the patterns of vegetation, and we're also shaping the weather through climate change. So I was really interested in what fires could tell us about people, but then what also I could learn from the people whose lives depend on their abilities to inhabit fires that are bigger than anything humanity has ever seen, which is what we're seeing more and more frequently in California and across the world, really.
1: Yeah, what is the difference, for example, between what gets called a wildfire and what now is called a mega fire?
2: It's important to understand, I think, that fires have transformed significantly just in the past couple of decades. In California, 18 of the 20 largest fires in recorded history have burned since the year 2000. And this is a trend around the world. So scientists have recently invented new terms for this, and megafire is one of them. A megafire, by the numbers, is a fire that burns over 100,000 acres. But it's also characterized by rates of spread, by the amount of vegetation it kills. And so back just a couple decades ago, 200,000 acres burned across the American West. It was considered a bad fire season. But while I was fighting wildfires, there is 1 million acre fire burning in California, with several 100,000 acre fires burning simultaneously. And scientists are having a really hard time understanding these fires in terms of how they behave, what they do, and what their impacts are. But I guess what really interested me was that the hotshots are a group of people whose lives depend on their ability to understand these environmental phenomena that science can't even understand, because these people are inhabiting the edges of these fires. So they literally have to understand what these fires are doing. And learning how these people live their lives and make sense of fire was a big part of the process of this book.
1: Obviously, there's training to help understand the scientific properties of fire, the physics of fire, what causes it, what fights it. I wonder if you found that any of your hotshots colleagues also took on a kind of mystical understanding of fire.
2: You know, mystical is one way to talk about it. And it might look like that from the outside, because you have to sense so many different things in order to understand what a fire is going to do. And that sense might be feeling the way the wind's shifting on your face or feeling your lips crack from the dry heat. But really, it's not mystical. It's a matter of experience and being close to these fires, so that when you feel the wind shift or when you hear the sound of a twig snapping as you're walking past, you know that the vegetation's dry. You know how this will influence fire, and you know what the wind's going to do that afternoon. So I just think that that's really important, because it's not necessarily mystical, but it's a matter of experience. And it's a type of experience that's becoming more and more necessary as climate change gets worse and as these wildfires gets worse. But it's not a kind of experience that I think our society really values. In terms of the finances and compensation and healthcare, we tend to value more like shiny technological fixes to these sorts of problems, not these rough, tough, sweaty fixes, which hotshots really are.
1: Speaking of healthcare, I was really astonished to learn that firefighters who are injured or disabled doing this work can't necessarily count on being compensated as they're recovering.
2: Yeah. And that's something that really frightened me as well when I learned this while I was firefighting, because people are getting injured around you all the time on these events. And you can be with the most skilled wildland firefighters in the world and you'll be safer with them. But still, things happen. So on a fire in Sequoia National Forest, while we were trying to defend these trees, somebody tripped into an ash pit and lost the skin up to her elbows. On that same fire, just like a mile away, a branch broke and fell on somebody and they broke their spine. And so there's this constant stress. And then once we were talking about this as a group, we were all advised to contribute to their GoFundMe accounts, which I found terrifying because, you know, it's one thing to be worried about injuries. It's another thing to be worried about going bankrupt from those injuries. And really part of it is, so there's multiple layers to this. I think a really important layer is that our planet has changed faster than our ability to make sense of the working conditions of our frontline communities. So we're essentially fighting fires on a different planet than we were just a generation ago in the 1970s and the 1980s, when a lot of these compensation packages were created. They haven't really been updated since then, even as wildfires have grown exponentially. The compensation and our ability to take care of wildland firefighters for the federal government hasn't really kept pace.
1: I want to go deep into history now for some context. I think everyone can understand the connection between climate change and the kinds of fires we have now. The link between colonization and 21st century firefighters takes a little more explaining. What did you learn about deliberate landscape burning carried out by indigenous peoples in North America before Europeans ever arrived?
2: Yeah, that's a really good question. Thanks for asking that. I think with really anytime we're talking about climate change, we can talk about climate change, but then it's important to talk about the contextual factors that make some of its impacts so violent for some people and in some places. And in California with wildfires, yeah, climate change plays a huge role, but the stage was set by these longer histories. And that history starts with colonization. We often hear in the media, when wildfire season starts in California, we often hear a lot of talk about forest management. And this conversation usually starts about a century ago, saying that when the U.S. Forest Service was founded in 1905, they started putting fires out, and that created all these problems. Because actually, California needs fire. California is the most fire-adapted region on Earth. There are species of plants that only germinate when the seeds are brushed by smoke. There's hundreds and hundreds of species of plants in California that need fire. But placing that location in 1905 is entirely wrong, because fire actually started being taken away from the landscapes over a century before that, when the first Europeans arrived. And the reason for that wasn't just that they were scared of fire, but it was that indigenous people in California used fire as the central part of their economy to cultivate the plants that they needed to eat, to attract different game animals. Even like I'm here in Santa Barbara right now. And if I go outside, if I go to a burned area, I can find a plant called soap root, and it grows after fire. And if you pound soap root, you can sprinkle it into the water and it paralyzes fish. So then you can harvest some of the fish. And so for every level, from like the marine food systems to different parts of the landscape, indigenous people used fire as part of their economy. So the history of fire suppression, forest mismanagement, really began as soon as the Spanish came to California. And they criminalized fire as a way to try to subjugate and dominate indigenous people. Because by criminalizing fire, they were criminalizing indigenous economies. And if you start there, you can really see how one thing led to another. You take fires out of ecosystems, then you have to keep the fires out of ecosystems to defend the economies that you build in those places. And so this history, I think, locating it here several centuries ago with the very first European government in California can really help reframe the solutions we're thinking about now as we try to dig our way out of this wildfire crisis.
1: So there was unacknowledged land management, very effective land management, being undertaken by indigenous peoples in California and elsewhere around the world. Europeans didn't understand it. We'll note that they could have just asked about these burning practices, and maybe that would have answered these questions centuries earlier. But talk about this anthropologist in the 1930s who actually wondered why California wasn't experiencing more wildfires.
2: The people who were instituting the colonial governments, the Spanish colonial governments, and then later when the United States took over, they did the same thing. They criminalized fire in their first legislative session. And they weren't interested in what fire was doing for ecosystems or in ecosystem health. They were interested in taking land from indigenous people and building economies within these landscapes that could make profit, right? And taking fire out of the landscapes is really effective for that. But at the time, since this was the prevailing idea, right, that fire was bad and that you have to take fire out of landscapes because building market economies in these landscapes is good. But so this anthropologist at Berkeley back in the 1930s, Omer Stewart, he really was confused by this prevailing idea that fire was bad because his advisor had worked with some indigenous people up in Northern California from the Yurok tribe and had notes that they burned really everywhere. And this is one of the defining features of California, besides the fact that it's one of the most fire-adapted regions on Earth. The fires that you see in California, historically, for the past 10,000 years, were lit by humans. They were lit by indigenous people carefully in ways that indigenous people used to cultivate certain kinds of ecosystems. And so when we think about fire, we often think of it as this one thing, which allows us to talk about whether it's good or whether it's bad. But if you think about it in terms

0: 1950s. It didn't get published until after he was after he had died in the 1990s, because it was going against the grain, which in the, because the momentum and the inertia in terms of how people talk about fire has been that fire is something to put out.
1: And that's partially because we've built in a lot of places where fire wants to be.
0: Yeah, because we've built in these places and we built economies in these places. And that's one of the reasons why fire was put out initially. Because when the Spanish criminalized fire, and later when the American government criminalized fire in the 1950s, it was a way to, again, begin subjugating indigenous people and force them into our economies, but also to open the landscapes for exploitation. So fire is not good in landscapes if your goal for those landscapes is to, say, cultivate pine plantations for logging or have certain kinds of agriculture. Fire is good for, in California, for biological diversity, and it was good for the diverse sorts of economies that indigenous people have. But it was actually sort of against the grain of the forms of capitalism that colonists and then from Europe and then the American colonists were trying to build.
1: My guest, Jordan Thomas, is an anthropologist, a Chancellor's Fellow at the University of California, and a former Los Padres hotshot wildland firefighter. His book is called When It All Burns: Fighting Fire in a Transformed World. We'll be right back.

It's just after 1:20, and you're listening to Think here on KOPN Columbia. In just under 40 minutes, we'll have The World, followed by The Good Sounds of Jazz at 3 p.m. And then at 5, take a dip into the flow of art, music, and culture with The Current with Trevor and Heather. Keep it tuned to KOPN Columbia, your source for in-depth news, diverse talk, and music of the world.

0: This is Think. I'm Chris Boyd. Today we're talking about the state of wildfires in this country and how we got here. My guest, Jordan Thomas, is an anthropologist at the University of California and a former Los Padres hotshot wildland firefighter. His new book is called When It All Burns, Fighting Fire in a Transformed World. Jordan, this was not just some stunt that you joined the hotshots so that you could write a book about it. What did you have to prove to show that you could handle working with the squad?
1: Yeah, that's a really good question. It started with the interview. You think of an interview as walking into an office and sitting down with somebody and answering some questions. And you do that with the hotshots, but it doesn't really matter. What matters is after the interview, when the leader of the hotshots stands up and asks you if you want to go for a walk, which seems kind of quirky. But this isn't understood to be a part of the process of becoming a hotshot, because the walk is a walk to the top of a mountain outside the station. And you have to walk up that mountain, really jog up that mountain with a pack.

0: with 50 pounds in it as quickly as possible while the leader of the hotshots is asking you questions about yourself. And then at the top, you have to be able to look in their eyes and show that you're still clear. Because this is a simulation of life on the fire line. You have to be pushing your body to its edge while maintaining incredibly mentally sharp. And then at the top, after you've done this hike and had this conversation, you have to be able to look into his eyes so that you can see you're clear, so that because he tells you, this is when we start work. This would be the commute to work. This hike is how you get to work. And then you'd spend about 13 hours really mountaineering with chainsaws on the edge of these extreme fires and triple digit heat. So that just sets the tone, right? The interview. And then once you start training with the hotshots, it's a whole another process of finding a place within this group of really often hypermasculine people.
1: Yeah, the hypermasculinity is really interesting. I mean, it was off-putting for you at times, but then you came to recognize in that particular situation, there might be some value to it. Can you talk us through that?
0: Yeah, it's hard to be criticized in this way in such intense situations. For example, so when you're fighting wildfires, you're not using hoses because you often don't have water out in the mountains. Often you get dropped off by helicopters at the edges of these really intense fires. And what you do is you remove fuel from its edges. So that means you're on the edges of fires with chainsaws, cutting away the brush. And it's a form of tactical athleticism. And I was on a chainsaw on this crew. And what I learned on the chainsaw is that if you slow down, if you're not keeping up with the crew, then you're slowing everybody down. And what that means is that if the weather changes, if you have a look, you often have a lookout on top of a mountain, like watching the weather patterns, watching the wind, and they'll try to radio things down as it changes. But you have very limited windows of time to get around the edges of some of the intense parts of these fires before they pick up, and then they get really dangerous. And so you're on a chainsaw. You're just like slicing through this brush. You're trying to keep up, and then you lose focus. You get stressed out. You start thinking about something else, and you hit a rock, and that messes up the chain. And then all of a sudden, you're slowing everybody down. And then all of a sudden, the fire's picking up, and your whole life is everybody's life. So you're risking everybody's lives because you lost focus for that 1 second. So there's all sorts of ways of trying to keep you focused. And a lot of those ways are translated as hypermasculine, right? Like yelling at people, cussing each other out, sometimes throwing things at each other, bullying each other. All these things which in other settings, yeah, they sound very abrasive. But in these settings actually really make sense in terms of how you can help people maintain focus in life and death situations.
1: So on the rare weekends that you got to go home to your partner, you would sometimes have trouble adjusting back to being like normal Jordan. Do you suspect all your colleagues made similar adjustments when they got back home, or were they living this kind of macho life all the time?
0: Yeah, the reason I wrote about that was because it's a really common experience among wildland firefighters to have an extremely jarring transition between lives, because you're out on these wildfires for 16 days at a time with this group of mostly men, and you're sleeping on the ground in the forest without tents or anything. You're just on a sleeping pad. You're often covered in smoke and soot. You get kicked awake at sunrise. You march out to the fire. You mountaineer with chainsaws on the edges of these fires. You hike back. You eat your food. You hardly taste it. It's just for the calories. And then you go back to sleep on the ground for 8 hours. And you wake up and you do it again every single day. And then you go home and you just try to switch gears. And there's a joke that hotshots have a 300% divorce rate because... because nobody gets married just once. And it's a joke, but that's also the sort of gallows humor the hotshots have, which is it reflects this deeper trend of trauma that spreads from the individual psychology and into the relationships and the loved ones of the people who we share our lives with. And so that's a constant source of struggle with hotshots, I'd say, for a lot of the people I know, is how to switch gears between these two styles of life and the cadences of life.
1: You write that you didn't experience a feeling of like a surge of adrenaline often when you were fighting wildfires. It was more like a kind of steady pressure. What would you say is your relationship to danger?
0: I consider myself risk averse, which makes some of my friends laugh, but it's there's sort of a false stereotype of wildland firefighters and hotshots in particular. They must have some like genetic predispositions to seek out danger. When really, if you ask wildland firefighters what they value in their colleagues, it's people who are actually really level-headed and good at judging risk in real time. Because you don't want to be with somebody who's putting themselves in harm's way. You want to be with somebody who really keeps in mind the fact that the mission is secondary to people's lives in all situations. So really, it's a matter, and that's part of the reason why fitness is so valued on these crews, is because you have to be fit enough to be able to think clearly and do risk assessments every single time. So for example, just a small example, you create this fire line around the fire. It's a line of dirt, right? And fires can't burn across dirt unless they get big enough to jump across. So a lot of the time, that's all you have, and that you patrol it. You build it and then you patrol it. But say a tree starts burning on the edge of the fire line. You have to worry about the tree falling across the fire line, and then the fire takes off again. Or you can try to cut down a burning tree and land it on the other side into the burned area. And you have to be able to make these decisions in real time, because cutting down a burning tree is incredibly dangerous because there's limbs falling and whatnot. So in general, there's an extreme value of people's ability to reason through risk and remain rational in extreme circumstances.
1: What sort of deal do hotshots sign on for in any given fire season? What is that fire season likely to look like?
0: A generation ago, when hotshots hotshots were founded in the 1940s. One of the first crews was actually the Los Padres hotshot crew that I joined. And just a generation ago, they'd spend about maybe 10% of the time fighting fires and then 90% of the time doing other sorts of forest maintenance work. But with the onset of climate change and the sorts of fires we've seen, it's totally flipped. So it's really, by the time you get activated as a crew in May, you're out fighting wildfires, and you don't stop until the end of the institutional fire season, which is November. But really, we know that fire season is sort of a misnomer now because it's more of a fire year. So hotshots they're a federal resource. So they're deployed all around the country to fight wildfires wherever they're burning and wherever they're burning the worst. There's about 2,000 hotshots in the United States. So that's about the same number of people in the NFL. So they'll be going anywhere from Alaska to Idaho, to Colorado, to Washington, to Oregon. And the fire season usually ends back down in California.
1: What is the relationship between hotshots and local firefighters in whatever region you're dispatched to?
0: In California in particular, there's a lot of competition and rivalry between the hotshots and the state fire agency, Cal Fire. And a lot of what hotshots take pride in is how scrappy they are. The fact that they don't need beds, the fact that they don't need hotels, and the fact that they don't really need to be fed, because hotshots, they're self-sufficient units. So they really pride themselves and they do their best work when they don't have to answer to anybody, when they can get dropped off out in the wilderness at the head of this huge fire that nobody else knows how to navigate, and then they figure out a way to contain it. The flip side of that, though, and I guess the dark side of that, is that because a lot of the really difficult things in hotshots' personal lives that they deal with, such as lack of health care, such as chronic health effects of the work, and such as their inability to support themselves if they get injured, a lot of that comes from the fact that they're a federal resource. So the state firefighters in California and the municipal firefighters in California, they're actually quite well compensated and they're quite well taken care of if they get injured. But it's been really hard to pass legislation to provide the same level of care for hotshots and for wildland firefighters in general, because they're a federal resource. And it's been much more difficult to get the sort of attention at the federal level that firefighters get at the state level.
1: Jordan, what does containment actually mean when you're fighting a wildfire?
0: Well, I'll start with the technical details on containment. So you have a fire burning out in the mountains. And I think when we see these in the news, right, you see these big airplanes flying over them, dumping retardant, and you see this big air show, right? You see all this tech being targeted at the fire. And there's kind of this joke on the ground that those are election air shows, that they're just really expensive publicity stunts. Because things like retardant, which is the pink stuff that gets dropped out of airplanes, it slows the fires down. But really, the goal of that is to slow the fire down enough for hot shots to get around it, to get on its edge. So when you're out in the wilderness, the goal is to get enough fuel away from the edge of the fire so that the fire can't spread any farther, right? So fires need fuel to spread. They need oxygen, they need heat, and they need fuel. Water takes away the oxygen and the heat, but you don't have water, so you take away the fuel. So you're essentially like creating a lasso around the fire's head, a lasso of dirt. And you're doing that as a team with chainsaws and with shovels and with axes. But that worked really well historically because fires weren't that big. And it still works on a lot of fires now. But with some of the fires you're seeing in the news, these really, really big ones, you can't get that close to it. You can't get close enough to cut away the brush, or you die. They're too big. So hotshots are also specialists at fighting fire with fire. So one of the things you'll do on these massive mega fires is you'll get a far enough distance away, and then you'll actually light fires all around the wild one's head. And that's a means of using fire to get rid of the brush between a fuel break, like a road, and the wildfire. And it sounds counterintuitive, but this also just shows the level of knowledge and expertise that you need to have to work as a wildland firefighter to understand fire behavior well enough to actually light a forest on fire to put the wildfire out. It's incredible.
1: My guest is Jordan Thomas. He's an anthropologist and a Chancellor's Fellow at the University of California, also a former Los Padres hotshot wildland firefighter. His book is called When It All Burns: Fighting Fire in a Transformed World. You're listening to Think. I'm Chris Boyd. As tough as these guys and a handful of gals are fighting these fires, I mean, you're not robots. Eventually, you have to eat and sleep. How do you make decisions as a crew about, like, quitting for the night to return the next day?
0: Yeah, so you typically you'll work around 16 hours, and then you'll sleep for the rest of the time, and then you'll wake up and you'll do it again. And it's just sort of like shifts. And these shifts are organized around fire behavior. So again, historically, people used to work at night quite a bit because that's when fires would lay down, as you say. People talk about fires like they're alive because they feel alive when you're close to them. So fires go to sleep at night, or they used to historically, because the humidity rises and the temperature cools. So the plants actually get more moisture, which makes it harder for the fire to spread as quickly. So that used to be a really opportune time to go work along the edge of the fire and contain it. Again, scrape these lines of dirt around it so that when it wakes up in the morning, it has nowhere to go. But more and more with climate change and with the degradation of our forests, fire behavior it's not like it used to be. So fires will actually spread and often spread very quickly at night, which makes night a lot more dangerous to work. So nowadays, hotshots often wake up in the morning before sunrise, fight fire until sunset, go to sleep, wake up, and do it again.
1: How are you trained to monitor fire conditions as you're working and decide when it makes sense to retreat for safety?
0: You're thinking as a crew. You're thinking as a crew. And that's why, while we were talking a little bit about masculinity and machismo earlier, and there's a real function to it in some levels, right? In terms of keeping people in line and in terms of really finding a way to just push through a lot of the pain. But there's also a danger in that if you don't feel comfortable speaking up when you see something change, if you see a change in the weather, or if you feel uncomfortable by the fire, then you might be missing something because everybody's sleep deprived and everybody's really tired. So there's different levels of this. The most important person is the leader of the crew, because on our crew it was Aoki. He has several decades of experience. He has some of the most fire experience of anybody alive in the world today. And then from there you have a lookout who's just their job is to monitor the weather and to radio the changes in the weather to the rest of the crew. And then the person monitoring the people doing the actual manual labor with the chainsaws and the shovels, there's somebody working with them who has a radio and is listening to the weather changes and monitoring the fire behavior and can clue everybody in if you're just in tunnel vision and working so hard that you don't notice something. And then they'll let you know when it's time to go.
1: My guest, Jordan Thomas, is a Chancellor's Fellow at the University of California. He's an anthropologist there and a former Los Padres hotshot wildland firefighter. His book is called When It All Burns: Fighting Fire in a Transformed World. We'll be right back.
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We are in the middle of Think here at KOP in Columbia. In less than 20 minutes, it's The World, followed by The Good Sounds of Jazz at 3. 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

0: You're listening to Think. I'm Chris Boyd. We're talking today about fighting 21st century wildfires and why they are unlike what existed in the past. My guest is an anthropologist and Chancellor's Fellow at the University of California. Jordan Thomas is also a former Los Padres hotshot wildland firefighter himself. His book is called When It All Burns, Fighting Fire in a Transformed World. Jordan, you're often working in hilly terrain. I was really interested to read that you have to be particularly careful in hilly areas because of the way fire behaves, whether it's moving up or down. Can you talk about that?
1: Yeah, so hotshots like to talk about the different ingredients of fire. And the ones that really influence fire behavior is fuel, weather, and topography. So what plants is it burning through? Is it grass? Is it brush? Is it a forest? What's the weather? Is it hot? Is it cold? Is it windy? And the topography. So how steep are the slopes? And this one's really important because it's, well, fires, they love steep terrain. Heat rises and so do fires. So it essentially like flows the opposite of water. So it'll go up, it'll shoot up ravines, it'll like go over saddles, and it's really volatile, right? And this matters because as hotshots, you're following the fire. So you're often following the fire through the most intense terrain. And this means that while you're essentially living for weeks, a lot of the time, spending most of your time in incredibly steep grades on the edges of these fires, trying to balance, but also trying to work, trying to cut away the brush, trying to pay attention to how the fire is going to move. So if you see a hotshot walking around in the civilian world, they often have a really funny clip to their walk because they're more used to walking up and down slopes than they are to walking on flat ground.
0: Do you dream about fires when you get a break and actually get to fall asleep at night?
1: You know, I think the last time I dreamed of fire was when I wasn't able to attend a fire because my lungs got really sick, and the fire actually exploded right outside Santa Barbara at that time. And I went and stood up on top of a parking garage and was just watching it. And it hurt so bad to know that my friends and colleagues and these men who I had really grown to love were out there fighting this fire, and I couldn't be out there with them. And yeah, I was dreaming of fire that night.
0: Do you ever feel like it's a losing battle? I mean, you're working so hard to contain these fires. They burn sometimes for millions of acres, these mega fires. They're going to come back. I mean, what do you do with what is, on the one hand, very important work, and on the other, a kind of a futile exercise?
1: You know, there's different registers to this question, because on one hand, these are the biggest fires that we've ever seen. On the other hand, these are some of the smallest fires we'll probably ever see again, because we know what we need to do. And what that is we need to stop burning fossil fuels, and we need to start burning more of our land the right way and the way that land needs. And we're actually headed in the opposite direction on both those fronts right now with our federal policies. We're propping up the fossil fuel industry, and we've really kneecapped a lot of our forest management initiatives on federal land. So in that sense, it's really, yes, it's feeling pretty grim. On the other hand, I think a lot of hope lies in action. And where I've found a lot of former wildland firefighters and former hotshots is in these forest management initiatives across California, where people have stopped suppressing fire and are trying to get on the good side of fire, as they call it. That's in quotes. Because they're using essentially their skills and certifications to try to work with all these other people in California to try to figure out how to bring fire back to these ecosystems and how to do so in a safe way that benefits the places where we live and the people who live there. So that's where I encounter, I think, the most hope in these spaces around fire.
0: You write at the end of the book about participating in a controlled burn for purposes of not having a wildfire form and get out of control. And even you felt a certain amount of anxiety as it started to build. I mean, Do you understand, even as you know that fire suppression as we practice it now is not the best policy, do you understand why people have a hard time with the idea that, burning will save us from wildfires?
1: Of course, of course. And I think that there's just a real learning curve that takes place, because when all you've ever known is fire as a destructive force, and whether you've seen that in the news or whether you've actually encountered that, then it's really hard for you to parse out the different kinds of fire that are possible, right? And I think that just spending time with fire and building a relationship with fire can be so helpful in this, and actually necessary in landscapes that need certain kinds of fire, like California. Because once you step away from these destructive fires and you work with a community of people who light fires, and you see the ecosystem benefits that come from that, and you realize that you can actually navigate these fires quite well, and they're not really that dangerous, but you have to respect them. And part of respecting them means understanding the ecosystems, so that you're lighting these fires in ways that don't get out of control. It's really empowering. It's really empowering. And it's not intuitive. And it goes against the grain in our society. But I think it's really, really important for anybody living in a fire-adapted ecosystem to build a relationship with that ecosystem, which will involve building a relationship with the kinds of fires that exist in that ecosystem, which also involves building relationships with the people who live in the area.
0: How does it happen that highly experienced wildland firefighters sometimes lose their lives? What goes wrong?
1: You know, that's a really difficult question to answer, because there's often in these situations a desire to pin an easy answer to what went wrong, to try to make sense of it. So a lot of the time, you could say that they were fatigued, or communication broke down, so they didn't notice this weather front coming through, or they got myopically focused on the mission. But, well, it's extremely difficult to answer. And I really think it depends on every single case. And yeah, I'm sorry, I'm having a bit of a difficult time talking about this.
0: Was it hard for you to return to academia after your firefighting career was over?
1: It was hard in a certain way, but it was also, I think, incredibly helpful as a way of sorting through these experiences, because I think I left the job of firefighting feeling a bit unmoored and a bit shaken by these experiences that really there weren't many words to capture, and there wasn't much historical precedence to base it on. And so I think for me, trying to make sense of where these fires came from, how did we get to this point, for me, I think was sort of a way of also coming to try to regain anchor myself and to regain some solid footing, and to try to make sense of this future that we're all really trying to learn how to navigate with climate change.
0: Jordan, when you or any of your colleagues are actively fighting on the fire line, how much does it matter to you why or how a particular blaze started?
1: You know, Chris, that's a really good question, because I think that there's a sense of like all of these huge forces shaping these fires, and the sort of injustice embedded in that, and all these bigger conversations and questions. But what's really interesting is when you're fighting these fires, it's very immediate. Right? It's very embodied. It's you and the sweat and the chainsaw and the heat of the flames, right? And you're right on the edge of them. And that's what matters. You're not really talking about how it started. We often didn't even talk about how this individual fire started. We would just, it's a sense of immediacy and a sense of duty and a sense of just looking out for the people around you. And so the social universe of the crew takes precedent above basically everything else.
0: What range of beliefs did you find your colleagues held about climate change?
1: You know, one of the really fascinating and most fulfilling and fun things about the crew is that you basically find all the fault lines of American society running through the crew. You have all these different people. You have surfers, you have ranchers, you have immigrants, you have people from Mexico, you have people from Nicaragua, you have academics, you have all sorts of people. But these liberal conservative lines don't really cut across the crew in the same way as it cut across society. So I think it's important to distinguish different kinds of climate denial. I think that there's a real difference between like the Koch brothers and wealthy billionaires, or even like comfortable suburbanites who live in AC, who maybe say climate change is happening, but we shouldn't do anything about it, or we can't do anything about it, which is its own form of denial of science, which really just serves to prop up the fossil fuel industry outside of what science says we should be doing. While among hotshots, there's a different form of engagement with climate change, which is a sense of often institutional distrust, because a lot of hotshots have been somewhat abandoned by our public institutions, even as they work for them. You know, like they know that they might not be taken care of if they get hurt. They know that they're not paid very well. And so there's a real distrust among a lot of people. And that distrust might not translate into denying climate change, but it is easily harnessed and captured by the fossil fuel industry as a way to push distrust against our ability to collectively act on climate change and decarbonize society in ways that are really tried and proven and possible, but really easy to convince people are impossible when you just fundamentally don't trust the institutions that our society is built upon.
0: My guest is anthropologist Jordan Thomas, a Chancellor's Fellow at the University of California and former Los Padres hotshot wildland firefighter. His book is called When It All Burns: Fighting Fire in a Transformed World. You're listening to Think. I'm Chris Boyd. For all of us listening, I mean, beyond not doing stupid things that would set off a fire somewhere, what role do we have to play in keeping their worst effects at bay?
1: Yeah, so I think that the most important thing that we need to keep in mind is that we need to stop burning fossil fuels as quickly as possible. There is no other strategy that will work if climate change continues at its current rate. Now, climate change and forest management are often pitted against each other when we're talking about where these fires come from, but they always come from both. And there is no forest management strategy that will be effective anywhere if we keep burning fossil fuels at our current rate. We know how to decarbonize. It is cost effective and financially possible. It's really just a political matter at this point. So I really just don't think you have a leg to stand on if you're supporting politicians who support the fossil fuel industry and you want to complain about wildfires. So setting that aside, if we can establish that, then we need to focus on forest management. And forest management, what that means in most places, especially in California, but all across the American West, is figuring out a way to give the forests and the landscapes the kinds of fire that they evolved to thrive with. And this is really difficult, and it's labor intensive, and it's knowledge intensive, and it's skill intensive. So that means that we need to be supporting the public servants who know how to do this. So in California, for example, half of our land is federal land. Half of our land is Forest Service land. That means that we have to fund the Forest Service through the federal government, and we need to take care of the workers who are gaining the expertise to do the forest management work that we say we have to do if we want to get a handle on these fires. And a lot of these jobs and a lot of the funding has been cut in the name of efficiency. But that really just doesn't make sense, because wildfires are not efficient. There's nothing efficient about megafires. What's efficient is funding the people who know how to do the forest management work to mitigate them and to give them good careers, to give them good paychecks and good health care, so that we can put good fire on the ground so that these big fires don't come in the near future.
0: Anthropologist Jordan Thomas is a Chancellor's Fellow at the University of California and a former Los Padres hotshot firefighter. His book is called When It All Burns, Fighting Fire in a Transformed World. Jordan, thank you for making time to talk.
1: Thanks for having me on, Chris.
0: 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Again, I'm Chris Boyd. Thanks for listening. Have a great day.

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1: This week on Flight Risk. A new work for flute and string quartet by Terry Riley. Piano music by Linda Catlin Smith. 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
1: The Amazon rainforest has long faced harm, now a new threat to the animals that live there.
2: Groups that have historically specialized in drug trafficking or gold mining are now entering the illicit wildlife trade as well.
1: Today, the multi-nation fight against environmental crimes in the Amazon. I'm Marco Werman. As India battles hellish heat, creative thinking is helping to lower indoor temps.
3: That level of reduction is a huge benefit for families.
1: Also, Lyon, France tries to make a new home for seniors in the queer community.
4: Ici, on peut être comme on est.
5: Here I am allowed to be who I am without worrying about the consequences.
1: And Japan's approach to fighting population decline.
6: 新潟イクメン応援宣言.
1: Calling all super dads, plus a 100-year tour through the music of Iran. 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
7: Welcome to 2026 Talks, where we're following our democracy in historic times.
8: I'm going to support Mr. Blanche's nomination, but what I hope I see out of him is a bending of the curve of this absurdity.
7: North Carolina Republican Senator Tom Tillis says Attorney General nominee Todd Blanche needs to know when to stop President Donald Trump from using government power against his enemies. Tillis and Texas Republican John Cornyn joined their GOP colleagues Tuesday, advancing Blanche's confirmation out of committee on a party line 12-10 vote. The president's former lawyer made promises about Trump's anti-weaponization fund and IRS protections and just promised to try to stop blue state doctors from sending abortion pills to red states. It's not clear how those commitments will play in the full Senate, whose approval he needs to become the nation's top prosecutor. Maine Republican Susan Collins says she won't support him, and Rhode Island Democratic Senator Sheldon Whitehouse urged his GOP colleagues to vote no because of Blanche's botched handling of sex offender Jeffrey Epstein's case.
9: Voting for this guy today gives their blessing to the screw-up, to the botched release that even Pam Bondi pointed at Blanche as responsible for, and it gives the blessing to his continuing role in the cover-up of Epstein files.
7: The Justice Department initially refused to acknowledge, let alone release, FBI interview notes wherein Epstein victim said Trump sexually assaulted her when she was 13 or 14. Those documents only came out after considerable outside investigation and public pressure. The Senate's August recess begins Friday, but it hasn't passed funding to keep the federal government running after October 1st. Iowa Republican Chuck Grassley says a shutdown isn't just bad policy, it's also bad politics.
10: The government shutdown reduces essential service to the American people, erodes trust of the American people in their government, and limits the ability of Congress to conduct oversight over federal operations.
7: A quarter of senators support the Prevent Government Shutdowns Act, legislation to force Congress to provide funding during lapses and remain in session until all appropriations bills pass. Voters in five states cast ballots in primaries Tuesday. The Michigan Democratic Senate race may prove key to the party's future. Moderate Representative Haley Stevens is being backed by the Washington establishment, while Democratic Socialist and former health official Abdul El Sayed is running on universal health care. Stevens says she wants to make the federal government less erratic, but she's also campaigning on bread and butter issues.
11: 63% of Americans are living paycheck to paycheck. Grocery bills are going on credit cards. We're seeing consumers bankrupting their future, and people are frustrated. They want a tax code that works for them.
7: El Sayed has a strong lead in the polls and in early returns, but like many Democratic socialists, he may have trouble with one vital part of the party's coalition. Surveys show two-thirds of black voters back Stevens compared to a fifth supporting El Sayed. In fact, voters of color have until recently shunned the largely white Democratic Socialists of America organization. That may be because of concerns about electability or the lack of consideration of minority issues by DSA candidates. I'm Edwin J. Vieira for Pacifica Network and Public News Service. Find our trust indicators at publicnewsservice.org.
12: You're listening to the American Democracy Minute, keeping your government by and for the people. The U.S. Supreme Court's Calais decision has crippled the 1965 Voting Rights Act Section 2, allowing state legislatures to erase formerly court-mandated majority-minority voting districts. African-American districts were devastated, but the Eighth Circuit just vacated a previously upheld fair map for Native American voters in North Dakota. In 2022, the Turtle Mountain Band of Chippewa Indians Indians, the Spirit Lake Tribe, and individual Native voters challenged voting districts created by the North Dakota legislature and negotiated a settlement with the state. A radical 2023 decision by the Eighth Circuit ruled that voters and voting rights groups have no private right of action to bring a challenge, only the U.S. Justice Department. The state of North Dakota saw an opportunity to overturn the Turtle Mountain decision. In an emergency appeal, Justice Brett Kavanaugh stayed the map's implementation in 2025. In its Calais decision, the U.S. Supreme Court ruled race could not be a factor in redistricting, neutralizing the Voting Rights Act Section 2 and the Turtle Mountain majority-minority map. July 7th, the Eighth Circuit vacated the map and remanded it to the lower court, where it's likely to be dismissed. It's yet another insult to Native voters who must now endure more government-sponsored discrimination with few tools left to fight it. We have more at AmericanDemocracyMinute.org. I'm Brian Beal.

0: This is The World. I'm Marco Werman. It's good to be with you today. Hundreds of people have been arrested across South America's Amazon over the past month in a sweeping five-country law enforcement operation. Officials went after a host of crimes that have led to deforestation and activities that endanger the world's largest rainforest, from illegal mining to logging and smuggling. To learn more, I spoke with Gabriel Fornari. He's with the Global Initiative Against Transnational Organized Crimes Observatory of Illicit Economies in the Amazon Basin. He started by describing the scope of the police operation.
1: So this involved Bolivia, Brazil, Ecuador, Peru, and Colombia. It was coordinated out of Bogota through a law enforcement initiative funded and organized by the United Arab Emirates. So the scale is quite impressive. I mean, this was a two-week-long operation. And when we speak about the Amazon, we're talking about extensive territories, you know, hundreds and thousands of miles in terrain that's extremely difficult for law enforcement to work in. Everything from fuel costs being extremely expensive because of the isolated nature of the region, to weather conditions, to, again, these very real threats from violent criminal groups that operate in the area.
0: So how important is it that five countries got together and made this happen?
1: It is very important. I think it's a very positive step to get countries of the region to cooperate on the scale. It's something that we that research and follow the region very closely, something that we always call for in our public engagements and in our research, that the best way policy-wise to solve these issues is to get countries in the region to truly work together, to be able to share intelligence, to be able to conduct joint operations, to be able to have this kind of environment of trust and operational support, because it's the only way that you can target these groups, because these groups, you know, move seamlessly across the borders of the region.
0: So I mentioned some of the crimes that suspects were involved in, but elaborate more, if you would, on some of the details and the kinds of crimes these operations actually targeted.
1: It looks like they've targeted mainly illicit gold mining, wildlife trafficking, illicit logging, land grabbing. But out of these, we can very confidently say that illicit gold mining is the largest criminal market and the one that represents the greatest threats for the peoples of the Amazon and for conservation efforts in the Amazon as well.
0: So police conducted over 1,000 operations. You mentioned earlier a few of the logistical challenges in enforcing the laws in the Amazon. Mm-hmm. One thing that occurred to me, with a dense forest canopy, I could imagine it's hard to see below and know what's going on. Or have things been so deforested that it is possible to see crimes being committed?
1: In some contexts, it is possible. I mean, you have areas that have undergone land grabbing and extensive deforestation. So when people, you know, seize land illicitly, the first thing they do is they raise the forest and they sell the timber that they're able to extract. And then they grow usually cattle in these deforested areas. So in these areas, it's very easy to track environmental crimes that are conducting. In some contexts, it's easy, relatively simple, to trace large illicit gold mines, but there are very real difficulties. And law enforcement, to some extent, do operate blind. Satellite imagery and remote sensing can only take them so far.
0: So wildlife smuggling in particular must be more difficult to trace.
1: Exactly, yeah. And that is a criminal market that is largely overlooked and is seen by authorities sometimes as less important than drug trafficking or illicit mining. But we know this is a key market for transnational criminal groups to diversify in. So what we're seeing now in the Amazon is that groups that have historically specialized in drug trafficking or gold mining are now entering the illicit wildlife trade as well.
0: So police arrested over 800 people suspected of involvement in these crimes. They also confiscated a lot of illegally mined metals and lumber. It does seem impressive, but what sort of dent does this all make in illicit activities in the Amazon?
1: Well, I think it's a little too early to say. What we know is that the five countries where this operation took place are major hotspots of criminal activity. What we know as well, though, is that over the past few years, there have been large-scale law enforcement operations conducted in big illicit gold mining sites, in areas that have become hotspots of illicit logging or of the illicit wildlife trade. And a lot of the times what happens when these large police operations take place is what we call a cockroach effect. So what happens a lot of the times is that criminals migrate to other parts of the rainforest when these big law enforcement operations take place. So these law enforcement operations, they may halt criminal activity in locations, but they sometimes help to spread criminality to new jurisdictions.
0: Among the five countries that were part of this operation, how much consistency is there in their respective laws on environmental crime?
1: Little to no consistency. And that is the fundamental challenge. Different countries have different interpretations of what constitutes illicit mining. There are different interpretations, you know, in the Amazon, you're dealing with indigenous territories where different countries have different ways of demarcating these territories. And so there are these kind of jurisdictional challenges and these very real kind of regulatory differences. Coupled with that, you have very real variations in capacity as well. So you have countries like Brazil, where you have robust environmental protection mechanism. That's not what we see across the boards in these four other countries.
0: So is it clear which country will prosecute the people arrested in July?
1: I don't think that is clear yet. And that is a very tricky thing. And what we see a lot of the times is that when these operations take place, you know, criminals, they'll cross the river to the other country, you know, and evade arrest. And it's very likely that similar things happen in this operation where criminal operatives were arrested that were in the sites where criminal activity was taking place. But there's a very good chance that these illicit networks remain embedded in these territories and can come back and resume their environmental crimes.
0: Yeah, so I asked you earlier whether this operation makes a dent in the problem, but ultimately, is actual prosecution the thing that will inhibit these crimes from happening? Or do you think just the fact of arresting some 800 people will give potential criminals pause?
1: I don't think it'll give criminals pause because the incentives to engage in illicit activities remain in place. As long as there is demand at an international level for these goods that are in the Amazon, criminals will continue to engage in these activities. And it's also worth pointing out that the sentences for environmental crimes generally across the board in the region are very low. So even if these arrests lead to prosecutions, you know, these criminals might get a 2-year prison sentence that can easily be commuted to house arrest. So criminals know that environmental crimes are relatively easy to get away with.
0: That was Gabriel Funari. He's with the Global Initiative Against Transnational Organized Crimes Observatory of Illicit Economies in the Amazon Basin. Extreme heat waves have been gripping India this summer. In just the last few nights in Delhi, nighttime temperatures have stayed above 80. That's at night. Daytime, obviously, it gets much hotter. Highs in the mid-hundreds are increasingly common, even pushing 120 degrees is not unheard of. That kind of brutal heat is disruptive and deadly. It's also pushed residents to adapt and figure out how to endure what may well be a new normal. Reporter Namrata Kolashlam takes us to the Indian capital to see how some of these efforts are progressing.
2: It's a sunny day in Shabaderi, an informal settlement in northwest Delhi. Clotheslines stretch across the makeshift neighborhood, with homes connected by footpaths and food stands on corners. Savitri Sharma climbs carefully up a ladder to the flat tin roof of her one-story home. She brushes her white hair away from her face and picks up a paint roller and a bucket of paint. And in just a few minutes, she covers a patch of her roof with a white reflective coating. Her grandkids run around outside, trying to catch a peek at what she's doing. She tells me that she saw the white roofs and heard about them from people all around her. And then she says, I tried it too. Sharma's a vegetable seller. She works outside all day and returns home at 11 each night. Even when she's inside, there's no escaping the heat. Her body has no chance to recover and rest, even at night. She's hoping her newly painted roof can change that. The kit has brushes, a bonding agent, lime powder, and sandpaper, she says. Her painting kit was provided by a Delhi-based organization called SEEDS, which has worked for more than 30 years in the field of disaster management. But with the rising threat of climate change in India, SEEDS has been looking for solutions to manage the intense heat. And they've been enlisting local young people to lead the charge. People like 18-year-old Sapna Kishore. I asked for scarves from others, she says, and hung them up. And they looked very nice. It feels really good to do this work, she tells me. It's a street shading project where old fabric is transformed into canopies. That gives people a place to be in the shade. Little kids spend hours playing under these canopies. Solutions like these could help millions of people living in so-called urban heat islands, where the temperature can be 5 to 6 degrees hotter than elsewhere in the city due to a lack of greenery and bodies of water.
3: That kind of temperature difference is quite substantial and can significantly worsen the experience of heat.
2: Bhargav Krishna is an expert on climate and health at the Sustainable Futures Collective. He says in cities like Delhi, the pollution and high heat actually make the experience of both worse. That's why Krishna believes cities have to adapt to make daily life more manageable.
3: Adapting doesn't just mean developing in the same manner that we've been developing so far, but building systems that are more resilient.
2: Roofs are a start. That's where heat enters most buildings, so painting them with a reflective coating is one way of building resiliency. A few Indian organizations currently use industrial white reflective paint to reflect the sun's rays away from homes in informal settlements. But Seeds wanted a nature-based solution, one that wouldn't add chemicals into the water supply if it rained. Also, it had to be affordable and accessible. There's been a lot of trial and error. This is Seeds co-founder Manu Gupta.
4: Initial experiments were leading to high costs. And I remember a homeowner who confronted me on one of those solutions. He said, you know, if you're spending so much, why don't you buy me an air conditioner?
2: But they kept testing ways to make their solutions more affordable using readily available materials. They tried paint made from cow dung. They experimented with insulation made of wool. The organization finally settled on lime wash paint. It's made from crushed limestone, water, and natural minerals.
4: They cost about, so for a typical family, this would be 1,000 rupees.
2: That's a little over $10.
4: And even if one rain washes them off, they could still do it again.
2: And that's exactly what Meena Devi is doing now. She lives in Shahabad Dairy with her family and a dog named Cherry. In a meeting, they told us to put 3 light coats of paint from the kit, she said. But after she finished the process, she tells me that the rains came and washed it away. They painted the roof again. We feel cooler now, she says. Research from Seeds found that lime wash paint can bring down indoor temperatures by 6 to 7 degrees Celsius. That's significant. Here's Manu Gupta again.
4: That level of reduction is a huge benefit for families. We are seeing very clear impacts on health, better sleep in the night.
2: But even though the paint is an easily accessible and affordable option, climate solutions are rarely straightforward. Some experts say that white paint isn't practical in dusty cities like Delhi, where the roof doesn't stay white for long. And although reflective roofs can bounce sunlight away from the occupants underneath them, that sometimes means neighbors living higher up catch the glare. Another concern is humidity. It's hard for humid air to escape from the small, cramped homes in these informal settlements, especially during monsoon season.
4: This year, we are trying to work more on how do we create better ventilation conditions within these homes so that our body is able to cool itself and comes much more comfortable.
2: So far, they've added chimneys to more than 400 homes to expel humid air back outside. That's in addition to the more than 1,000 roofs they've helped cover with lime wash. 1,400 is a lot, but the need is much bigger. Millions of people live in Delhi's informal settlements. Seeds is hoping that if their solution proves effective, it can grow. They project that if 2 million low-income households paint their roofs with lime wash,

It's 2:20 here in mid-Missouri, and we are 40 minutes away from the good sounds of jazz. Following the jazz is The Current with Trevor and Heather, and then Farm and Fiddle at 6. Shows you can't catch anywhere else but here at KOPN Columbia or KOPN.org.

0: This is The World. I'm Marco Werman. The population of Japan has been shrinking for some time. The crisis is a simple matter of math. For every baby born in Japan, two people die. Japanese officials call it a national emergency that threatens the country's future and way of life. The World's Patrick Nguyen paid a visit to Tokyo, where some are calling for a revolution in Japanese fatherhood.
1: It's Sunday afternoon, and the Kuroda family home is in chaos. Joyful chaos. The dad of the house, Takashi Kuroda, is under attack. He's got a 6-year-old girl and a 3-year-old boy sitting on his chest, scribbling on his face with black magic markers.
2: Makeup.
1: Makeup. We're playing makeup, he says. A closer look reveals the kids are drawing whiskers on his cheeks. We made daddy into a neko, they say. That's Japanese for cat.
3: Neko. Neko. Neko.
1: Takashi and his wife, Yuko, are in their early 40s, living in a modest 2-story house in Tokyo's suburbs. She works at a daycare. He does statistical analysis for the pharmaceutical industry. All pretty ordinary, except they have 5 kids. Yuko points out through a translator that in Japan, that is rare.
4: Yes, I would say we're both weird.
1: In Japan, most women who have kids stop at 1. Why is it so unusual in Japan to have 3 children, let alone 4 or 5? That's a puzzle the government wants to solve. Officials desperately urge couples to have more kids. The state is offering free childcare and some of the best maternity and paternity leave policies in the world, letting parents take up to a year off. But Takashi Kuroda says the root cause of this reluctance to have kids actually starts at the office. He's telling me about demands on white-collar office workers to live up to the salaryman stereotype, putting work above family. No time to play with kids or wash a dish because that's the wife's job. Among high-income countries, fathers average about 2 hours of housework and childcare per day. That's true of the U.S. But for Japanese dads, the average is only 40 minutes per day. And someone has to do all the housework.
5: Once a woman has a child, she's married and she has a child and she's working, she has almost 2 full-time jobs.
1: Mary Brinton is a Harvard University sociologist and an authority on Japan's birth rate. Japanese officials have sought her advice. She recently put out a book about the population crisis in Japanese called Japan Tied Up in Knots. In interviews with hundreds of Japanese women, Brinton hears the same thing over and over.
5: Women who want to have a career are facing this big burden of unpaid work. Women do almost all the housework and childcare, and it's not very attractive.
1: Japan's government knows husbands aren't pitching in enough. So a little more than 10 years ago, officials launched a campaign with posters and TV ads that made doting, active fathers look cool.
5: It's usually a quite attractive man that has a baby strapped to his chest. It was an effort to say, this is masculinity too, being a good dad.
1: The government even popularized a new word, ikumen. Translation, super dads. 新潟イクメン応援宣言。イクメンパパが働く

0: That's a state-produced TV commercial exalting Ikumen. Ikumen burp babies and change diapers and take kids to the park, all with a smile on their face. This campaign has succeeded in changing the culture, says Manabu Sukagoshi. He's with Fathering Japan, a nonprofit that has contracted with the government to teach dads how to care for kids and do chores.
1: Fathering Japan が最初に創設した時、パパ力検定っていうのをね。
0: He says his organization has trained a lot of Japanese men, to the point that most Japanese dads do accept that wiping butts is not just mommy's job. But, he says, Japan's workplace culture is slow to change. Many bosses still expect white-collar employees to work 80 hours a week and go out drinking beer and sake to bond as a corporate team. Sukagoshi says he's ashamed of the guys who want to live as super dads but don't have the courage to tell their bosses, lay off, my family comes first. Back at the Kuroda home, Takashi, the dad, has wriggled free of his tiny tormentors. I ask Yuko, the mom, if she would ever call her husband an ikumen. She says that whole concept is absurd, gushing over guys being super dads just for taking care of their kids.
2: Nobody gives us names. Why only men?
0: The Kuroda's attitude towards family life was shaped by their time in Zambia, where they met as aid workers in their 20s. In tiny settlements in Zambia, they noticed that, unlike in Tokyo, family life was treated as more sacred, and people seemed happier. They took that epiphany back to Japan and started having babies. Takashi taught himself to say no. No to late-night drinking with colleagues, no to an office culture that shames men for taking paternity leave, and no to the machismo that says men do not wash dishes.
3: Just hold it there and put the dishes into the dishwasher.
0: Takashi has a full dirty sink in front of him, with this morning's breakfast, soba noodles, swishing around in the drain. He's loading up the dishwasher. The Kurodas cling to any device that helps resist the ever-accumulating mess and dust and clutter. Takashi loves his Roombas.
3: This is a Roomba. I have six Roombas in my house.
4: Five children, six Roombas.
0: In recent years, way more Japanese men are breaking free from the old ways and taking paternity leave. It's up from almost zero 10 years ago to about 15%. Japan's government hopes to get 85% of dads taking paternity leave by the end of the decade. We've hit a turning point, Takashi says. Gen Z Japanese guys aren't as terrified of their bosses. They'll switch companies and not just toil away for the same corporation their whole lives. And in post-pandemic Japan, more of them also insist on working from home to help look after kids. That's what Takashi does. Standing in his kitchen, he's got soap suds up to his elbows and cat whiskers drawn on his face.
4: Are you happy?
3: Yeah, of course. I'm very, very, very happy.
4: That's great. Yeah, we can feel it.
0: Takashi's wife, Yuko, thinks that if more dads are like this, many Japanese women will feel more comfortable having multiple kids. I ask her, are you interested in child number six?
5: No. No way, no way. And our car only sits seven people, so this is it.
0: Even the kid-loving Kuroda family has its limits. For The World, I'm Patrick Nguyen, Tokyo.
6: That was one of our favorite stories from 2024. We'll be right back. You're with The World.

0: This is The World. I'm Marco Werman. If you had attended a concert in Tehran, say around 1900, you might have heard something like this. Picture the venue. Intimate, the crowd small and upper class. This recording is from a demonstration of Persian classical music at the Metropolitan Museum of Art in New York in 2024. Music was not a mainstay of public life in Iran in the early 20th century, but that began to change in 1906 during the country's constitutional revolution. That's where the story begins in Iran Amplified, 100 Years of Music and Society, a new book that compiles works by dozens of scholars looking at Iran's century of music history. The book's co-editor, Nahid Siamdous, joined me recently, and I began by asking her what was happening in Iran in 1906.
1: In 1906, Iranians were rising up against the Qajar dynasty and asking to have a constitution, and music played a really important role. And really, the form of the concert was born around that revolution. A musician and a poet by the name of Arif Qazvini, he would gather people and sing these very revolutionary songs, some of which are still resonating today. The woman who was recently handed a sentence of lashes for having a sort of virtual public concert actually sang one of Arif Qazvini's songs, a song by the name of The Blood of Our Youth Have Become Tulips. And so, you know, he really sang songs that still resonate today and brought people together to make these demands in poetic and musical form.
0: So author Puya Nekwi takes us back even further to the 19th century and writes that private space was the traditional domain of music performance, but that it wasn't until Iran's constitutional revolution that you were just telling us about that music really took off in the public sphere. So two questions. First question, who was the typical audience in those private spaces? Like, how private was it and why was it private?
1: Mm-hmm. Yeah, these were really music connoisseurs or the intellectuals of the era who would get together and listen to songs and poetry. And so it was private, but it wasn't small. These were sort of larger gatherings of basically politically and musically minded people. And in the 1920s, for example, Iran's very first public concert in 1924 in the Tehran Grand Hotel by the all-time beloved female vocalist Qamar, who at that concert decided to unveil herself and sing these very feminist and political songs. And so, you know, the first official public concert is that one at the Tehran Grand Hotel in 1924. But there were all kinds of more private settings in gardens, inside people's homes. We're talking about, you know, dozens of people, maybe 100 people sitting together and really sort of nurturing the kind of, you know, political and social demands within those spaces and then taking them outside into public spaces.
0: Yes, so Nahid, you're kind of anticipating my second question. How did the Constitutional Revolution actually facilitate the opening up of the music scene for the wider public?
1: So the Constitutional Revolution was a period of great demands. The Qajar dynasty had run Iran into the ground. Kings had famously just made concession after concession to great powers. And these intellectuals, musicians, poets were able to bring these demands to the public and really create that space for others to participate in, make it acceptable that these gatherings could take place under the somewhat innocuous, you know, form of, you know, music gatherings, really then relay these important political demands.
0: So let's hear an example of a song that one might have heard in Tehran in the early 20th century.

0: So this is a recording of one genre of folk music, a song form known as a tasnif. The one we're hearing was originally composed by Aref Kazvini, interpreted here by contemporary musician Farid Herodmand. It did not take long, I understand, after the Constitutional Revolution for political leaders to realize the potential of music as a source of patriotism or propaganda. Kazvini, as a composer of these tasnifs, became a key part of that. Tell us more about the role that tasnif played as it became politicized.
1: The tasnif is a really important form because, you know, prior to the tasnif, which really Aref Kazvini, whom you just mentioned through this song that you played, really perfected it. Before that, Persian classical music was much more improvisation, long pieces, you know, running about an hour. But he, you know, sort of brought this form to us, which is 2 to 3 to 4 minutes long with set lyrics that people can memorize and sing along with. And so he really created this compact form that could relay political and social sentiments within this, you know, sort of beautiful little nugget.
0: I mean, we know music can have a political voice. Songs are often written to express a political position. But how important was it so early on in Iran's contemporary history for society to have this kind of named link between the musical and political, the tasnif?
1: I mean, at the time, you have to remember that Iran was majority illiterate, right? And so the way you could relay sentiments wasn't really through pamphlets or newspapers. Sure, there was a segment of population that was highly educated and literate, but it was a very small minority. And so through the form of music, through these tasnifs, these short pieces, you could relay these sentiments. And this is something that a music historian of the time also comments upon. He says, you know, when we would go to these concerts, you would hear these songs and you would know by just one look into another person's eyes that we shared this secret, that there was a fire burning in our hearts and that we wanted to change things. And music had the power to do that.
0: I'm speaking with historian Nahid Siamdous, the co-editor of a new book called Iran Amplified. So in the mid-20th century, Iranian popular music began incorporating many international influences. One notable example your book tells us about is how American jazz found its way to Iran. An American musician, Lloyd Miller, spent many years there, even hosting in the 1970s a weekly program on Iranian TV and releasing an album called Oriental Jazz, where his American sound was performed with traditional Persian instruments. Let's hear a bit of that.

0: we start to hear that melodic Western line in there. So this transnational music making coincides with the Shah, Mohammad Reza Pahlavi, pursuing many policies to westernize Iran. Was the musical side of this westernization intentional by the government, or did something happen more organically as the country opened up?
1: It was both organic, but also supported and sponsored by the government. So Persian classical musicians of the time will tell you that, you know, they were neglected by state television, their salaries were much lower. But the Shah had a very sort of, he had ambitions for Iran on the world stage. And this was reflected in its music. Lots of, Western musicians and also musicians from elsewhere in the world, including, you know, Lloyd Miller, they came to Iran and they collaborated with Iranian artists. And the sound of this period, aside from, you know, melding American jazz with Iranian music, was wonderful. It was, you know, you had all kinds of fusion music happening. You had psychedelic, 70s psychedelic Iranian music to this day is highly sought after, you know, among even much younger people in dance clubs and so on. And so you had a lot of collaboration happening between Iranian musicians and these musicians. And of course, all of this came to an end with the revolution.
0: So it was also in the 1970s that pop singer and actress Gugush became a superstar in Iran and internationally.

0: Naheed, you describe Guggush as the most popular Iranian star of all time. What does it say, though, about Iran in the years prior to the Islamic Revolution that a woman was able to achieve this level of success?
1: You know, Marco, what's interesting is that really the most popular singers of all time have, aside from post-revolutionary Iran, have always been women. So starting from Qamar, whom I talked about, you know, with her very first public concert in Iran in 1924, and onward, Mahvash, Dilkash, and then on to, you know, many others, Haide, and then Guggush. She simply embodied the voice of Iran. She also has had such a tumultuous sort of political life, not unlike most Iranians in the country itself. And, you know, she was 3 years old when she was first on stage, in many ways sort of seen as the daughter of the country, and then subsequently sort of now, by now, the mother of the country. You know, these women singers are also given these embodied sort of national status of the representation of the country. And it just speaks to the fact that the circumstances that we've seen in Iran following the 1979 revolution are simply not really native to how Iranians have felt about their musics, about their performers and entertainers over the last century.
0: So you also feature in the book an interview with Guggush from 2022, and she describes being abruptly silenced after the Islamic Revolution when solo female singers were banned from performing publicly. She also talks about being imprisoned by the regime for a month, but then she dispels a rumor that her song Alka Jun, or Dear Sir in English, was sung in praise of Ruhollah Khomeini, who became, of course, the first supreme leader. There's tension here. The regime bans women from singing publicly, but also, if you read between the lines, the regime would stand to gain from the public perception of having Guggush's endorsement. How do you make sense of all that?
1: You know, at some point, there was this rumor that the song that she sang, Agha Jun, was for Ayatollah Khomeini. Guggush really denies it and has, you know, in subsequent interviews also denied it. But at the time, there was huge revolutionary fervor happening in Iran. And she thinks that the person who wrote that song maybe was being a little cheeky and slipping something into her song that she had no control over. So that story is still very much contested. But Guggush's story is just incredible. You know, she was silenced with the revolution. At the time, she was so extremely popular that it wasn't possible for the regime or anyone really to lock her up in prison for too long. She was let go after about a month. And, you know, she decided to remain in Iran. She also didn't have a passport to leave. But 20 years into the revolution, from within the government itself, there were people who said, you know, we will give you a visa to go abroad and to have these concerts as long as the monies that you make, there was a contract, would also flow back into the state's coffers. And this is, of course, a shocking sort of story if you think about the Islamic Republic, right? But in the end, they weren't really paying her fair due. And so they broke ways, and Guggush ended up remaining in the West and broke off those relations.
0: I mean, I was going to ask you if the tension between Guggush and the regime is emblematic of a larger theme in gender politics in Iran with the regime. But it sounds like Guggush is exceptional. She's something else.
1: She's absolutely something else. But, you know, it's an interesting question, because the state has tried to sort of use gender for its own political purposes. It has never to this day permitted the solo female voice in its public media, right? Or in its concerts. You cannot be a Guggush in Iran today, no matter what you sing. But every now and then, it has made exceptions for its own political purposes. So, for example, most recently, Parastu Ahmadi, while she received lashes for having had a virtual concert in which she sang unveiled and sang some of these most popular songs, such as Arif Qazvini's From the Blood of Our Youth, Tulips Have Grown, they still screened, you know, the Lebanese singer Julia Boutros unveiled on huge screens, you know, on the heels of the U.S.-Israel war on Iran, singing unveiled because she's allied with Hezbollah. And so because her persona and her music is ideologically aligned with that of the Islamic Republic, it made this exception. So, you know, it kind of goes to the core of the hypocrisy that we see in approach to women singing in post-revolutionary Iran.
0: So in another chapter, author Farzaneh Hemasi writes about her experience doing field work for her ethnomusicology research by singing backup vocals for the Iranian rock band Kiosk. Their lyrics are very critical of the regime, as is the case with many artists in the diaspora. Does politically charged music like this gain traction in Iran? Like, how accessible is it?
1: In the 2000s, the government was pretty hands-off on the internet when the internet first became big in Iran. And so a very vibrant underground musical culture bloomed via the internet and then eventually spilled over into public spaces so that musicians and bands like Kiosk could promote their music online and then actually have these underground concerts, sort of semi-public, right? They were private, of course, they weren't permitted, but where, you know, large numbers of people could attend these concerts in private homes, in basements, in garages, and so on. And in the late 2000s, these satellite TV channels, many of them based in places like Los Angeles, where Iran's entertainment sector had basically emigrated to after the revolution because of the repression, they would pick up these songs from Iran's underground music culture, you know, sort of vibrant on the internet, and boomerang them back into the country onto the country's television screens. It just completely evaded the state's permitting and infrastructure control over music. And that's why we see music so popular, you know, in households and readily listened to, including politically very critical music.
0: So Himesi writes that as Kiosk gained popularity, her own anxiety about being an outspoken woman associated with them also increased. And she writes in your book, "I saw myself with what I imagined would be a judgmental father, patriarchal state's eyes, and I was ashamed." So that kind of self-awareness obviously can turn into self-censorship among many Iranian voices, even in the diaspora. You note in your introduction to the book that that extends to academia as well. Do you feel that this book is maybe incomplete due to the difficulty of conducting direct research in Iran from outside?
1: To some extent, every work we do on the outside is somewhat incomplete. But in this book in particular, we have really worked hard to bring in voices from Iran. We've translated pieces by authors written in Iran in Persian and, you know, offered a lot of primary sources. But it's true that, you know, most Iranians researching in the U.S., especially over the last, let's say, decade or so, are increasingly unable to go and do research in Iran because of the Iranian, the Islamic Republic's policy of, you know, keeping sort of hostages among academics, journalists, and imprisoning them, these dual nationals that then end up trapped for years in Iran's prison systems. And so that is something that Himesi writes about, which is that at the time, she still envisioned herself as a researcher who would go back to Iran, and she was really considering the risk that this performance of hers with Kiosk would have for her traveling back. And it's really to the detriment of everybody. It's that barrier that turns Iran into this dark place that is presented in these stark tones of, you know, bad and evil. It's simply not the case in Iran. Iran is culturally so vibrant. Iran's youth is so active and so cosmopolitan and world open and global. But because we can't really do that kind of underground research, Iran is often not represented in Western media.
0: Nahid, what do you hope readers encountering this history for the first time will take away from this book?
1: I hope that they will see this incredibly, you know, vibrant and bright society, super artistic, that has tried for over a century through its music, through its art, to express its longing for a more open, a more just, a more democratic life.
0: Nahid Siamdoust is a historian and co-editor of the new book, Iran Amplified, 100 Years of Music and Society. Thank you very much for being with us, Nahid.
1: Thank you so much for having me, Marco. And thank you so much for paying attention to this, you know, different view onto Iran, which I think, you know, we need a deeper understanding of Iran, probably now more than ever.
0: And we have one more jam by Kiosk to take us to the break. This is Yarom Bia.

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1: 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Following that, catch The Current with Trevor and Heather. 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

0: This is The World. I'm Marco Werman. Lyon, France is dealing with loneliness among the elderly. The isolation can be especially hard for people in the LGBTQ community. To help address that, the city has just opened its first shared residential building for queer people 55 and older. It's called the House of Diversity. DW's Lisa Louis takes us there.
1: I'm in Lyon's Croix-Rousse area, which used to be a silk weaving neighborhood. Nowadays, it's a little bit of a hipstery district, what you'd call bobo in French, with nice little bars, theaters, and a very relaxed atmosphere. And right here, at the heart of this area, is the Maison de la Diversité, the House of Diversity, with its four floors, ochre-colored walls and spacious open staircases and balconies. Behind it, a little backyard with a few flower beds. A haven of peace in France's third largest city. On the first floor, I meet 65-year-old François Bourri in his 40 square meter flat. He's preparing breakfast, which he loves having on the little balcony at the back of his new apartment, with its view of the backyard. But there's really one compelling reason why he moved in a few months back.
2: Here I am allowed to be who I am. When we have drinks together at night, for example, I can say, without worrying about the consequences, the electrician the other day was quite cute, wasn't he?
1: Openness about his sexual orientation was not always a given for François. He's from a small village in southern France. His parents were factory workers, simple people with simple values, as he puts it.
2: Where I grew up, everybody insulted homosexuals. So when I realized that I was gay, it became clear I would bring dishonor to my family. I ran away. It was a matter of life or death. I knew there was no place for me where I came from.
1: He did build a life, found a partner, and worked as an educator with children, he tells me, as he's flipping through old pictures. France, meanwhile, decriminalized homosexuality in 1982. But François's feeling of not really being part of society didn't go away, especially when fate struck in 2005.
2: When a doctor tells you you have AIDS, I couldn't help but think of all the good friends that had died of the illness. And I thought, now it's my turn.
1: Many of François' housemates know this feeling of loneliness, like 56-year-old Alice Binaire. In her 20-square-meter flat three floors higher, she's showing me her favorite dresses. Alice made her transition to being a woman 6 years ago, but in the small town of Mâcon, near Lyon, where she was living at the time, people didn't react well when Alice suddenly started wearing women's clothes.
3: In that town, gay and trans people go into hiding. I was physically attacked 3 times, and during the first year after my transition, people insulted me every day.
1: In the House of Diversity, people like François and Alice can feel at ease. Its 15 flats are rented out for 300 to 800 euros per month. The house also has common areas, a laundry room, a living room and an eat-in kitchen. There, workshops take place regularly. This Wednesday afternoon, a group is presenting a joint theatre project with deaf-mute people. House coordinator Baptiste Janet is wondering how to get inhabitants to take part. It's not easy, he says, as many of them are often tired. The organisers also want to grow externally by opening at least 5 additional houses of diversity across France in the coming years, some of them with dedicated medical personnel. Baptiste knows that won't be enough, though. 1 million queer people will soon reach the pension age.
4: In France, gay people were only given the right to marry and adopt children in 2013. A whole generation thus doesn't have children and no natural supporters for old age. We've heard from queer people who were discriminated against in care homes and had to hide their sexual orientation. We want them to feel free to be themselves until the very end, But for that, we'll need more political support.
1: The group Grey Pride in the French capital of Paris is also defending the rights of older queer people. They are trying to create awareness amongst carers and have so far trained staff in 7 retirement homes across France.
5: En fait, la communauté LGBT, elle existe vraiment depuis les années 70.
1: Their president, Didier Artaud, says that shared houses like the one in Lyon could, in a way, even become a blueprint for the whole of society.
6: This is a queer topic, as we are the first queer generation arriving at an old age. But our community is like a miniature of the whole of society, with rich and poor people, and people of diverse backgrounds. Meanwhile, the family model of our society is changing, and not just queer people reach out age without a partner or children.
1: Back in Lyon, François and Alice are having a drink in a nearby open-air theater cafe, an occasion to look back and ahead.
3: It's difficult to get along with the others. There have been moments when I was thinking, that's it, I'm moving out. And I think I'm not the only one to have had such thoughts.
2: I've maintained a distance from the very start. I was telling myself, we'll have to live together for 30 years. We can't be friends from one day to the other.
3: Yes, I realized that we'll see housemates die. That really dealt me a blow.
2: Did it? I've signed a document to say that my body will be handed over to the medical faculty.
3: A nice way to be recycled.
2: Yes, I'll be touched by young students for one last time.
1: No light-hearted conversation, but one thing is no longer an issue, their sexual orientation. It seems like, in the House of Diversity, they finally found a place where they belong. Lisa Louis, Lyon.
0: That report comes from DW's Inside Europe podcast. 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We are at theworldnews@GBH. I'm Marco Werman. Thank you for making it today. We'll see you right back here tomorrow.

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1: On Thursday, August 6th, Melinda Himmelgarn's guest on Food Sleuth will be Don Schaffner, Ph.D., food safety microbiologist at Rutgers University. 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That's Food Sleuth, Thursday at 5 p.m. on Community Radio, KOPN 89.5 FM and KOPN.org.
2: KOPN Columbia, a few seconds away from 3 o'clock. Welcome to Jazz in the Afternoon, the good sounds of jazz. We're going to open the show with this LP that I've been carrying around for weeks, playing different tracks on it. Soul Brothers, Milt Jackson and Ray Charles, and we're going to listen to the title track, a blues. But what's different about it is that Milt Jackson doesn't play vibes. He plays piano. And Ray Charles doesn't play piano. He plays alto sax. Billy Mitchell on tenor sax, Skeeter Best guitar, Oscar Pettiford bass, Connie Kay drums. Milt Jackson, Ray Charles, Soul Brothers.

Milt Jackson and Ray Charles playing Soul Brothers, title track of this album. Ray Charles wasn't playing piano, he was playing alto sax. Milt Jackson wasn't playing vibraharp, he was playing piano. Billy Mitchell on tenor sax, Skeeter Best guitar, Oscar Pettiford bass, Connie Kay drums. It is 3:10. Welcome to the Good Sounds of Jazz, which runs up to 5 o'clock when Heather and Trevor are in for The Current. I'm Laird Oakey here live behind the mic in our KOPN studio. What is it, 6 weeks ago maybe? Last time I did Good Sounds of Jazz. I'm one of three cats who do the show along with D.R. Freshner and T. Sharif. And thanks a lot to Sharif for covering me 3 weeks ago, I guess it was. It was all planned in advance for him to substitute because I was going to travel. But what happened instead is that playing volleyball, I fell and tore my quad tendon. And I'm getting better, but it is a slow process. So thanks a lot for Sharif and people here at the radio station for stepping up and helping me on the other show. I do Accent on Swing. So we've got Steve Kuhn live at Maybeck Recital Hall, Berkeley, California, 1990, playing the Miles Davis tune, Solar, on KOPN.

Miles Davis Quintet, Miles on trumpet, John Coltrane on tenor sax, Red Garland on piano, Paul Chambers on bass, Philly Joe Jones on drums playing the Frank Lesser Standard, If I Were a Bell. And before that, Steve Kuhn, live at Maybeck Recital Hall, Berkeley, California, 1990, playing the Miles Davis tune, Solar. 3:29, the show is Good Sounds of Jazz. I'm Laird Oakey. Here's a singer I don't play enough, Carmen McRae. There's

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3: 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And it's where the birds and the bees and the donkeys and the fiddles come together. And sometimes there's a road trip.

Vanessa Rubin singing Duke Ellington Standard in a sentimental mood. Before Vanessa Rubin, we heard Carmen McRae, Poor Butterfly. And the soloist, the trumpet solo on there, in a sentimental mood, was Eddie Allen, which brings us to the next track. This is Eddie Allen's Push, 2026 release. Eddie Allen on trumpet, Jonathan Bechet on tenor sax, Misha Tsiganov on keys, Tyler Bullock on piano, Kenny Davis bass, E.J. Strickland drums, special guest Steve Turay on trombone. This is the old Ruby and the Romantics hit, Our Day Will Come. I can get the cursor on the here we go.

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Debbie D'Agostino, joined by her brother John on that one. Summertime, that was Tony Lotvin on flute. Before Debbie D'Agostino, we heard guitarist Lenny Bro and Chet Atkins performing Taking a Chance on Love and Tenderly, Tenderly, which figures in the story of the wonderful movie out now called Tuner. And Chet Atkins wrote these liner notes. This album was recorded in 1979 to 1980 and 1981 during the legendary Lenny Bro's infrequent visits to Nashville. Though not so famous with the average person, he is a giant talent and one of the most respected guitarists in the world today. Chet Atkins writing those words around 1994. And Lenny Bro was murdered, unsolved murder. Before Lenny Bro and Chet Atkins, we heard Eddie Allen's Push, Eddie Allen on trumpet playing, and his band Push playing Our Day Will Come. It's 4:03, you're listening to 89.5 FM, KOPN, Columbia, Mid-Missouri's source for in-depth news, diverse talk, and music of the world. 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I'm Laird Oakey in this week for Good Sounds of Jazz, which at 5 o'clock is gives way to The Current. Heather and Trevor and guests will be in for The Current. On Thursday, August 6th, Melinda Hemmelgarn's guest on Food Sleuth will be Don Schaffner, PhD, food safety microbiologist at Rutgers University. Dr. Schaffner will discuss the nationwide cyclospora outbreak and challenges to tracing the sources of the parasite responsible for illness. That's Food Sleuth Thursday at 5 p.m. on Community Radio KOPN 89.5 FM and KOPN.org. All are welcome to attend Columbia's weekly demonstration for a true Gaza ceasefire, an end to U.S. weapons transfers to Israel, and a just regional peace. It takes place Saturdays at 2 p.m. in Speaker's Circle on the MU campus. Participants typically march to City Hall and back. It is co-sponsored by Missourians for Justice in Palestine, the MIDMO FOR, and other groups. More info is available by calling 573-449-4585. Jazz Forward Initiative presents the 2026 Mo Jazz Music Festival, Saturday, September 12th, on the outdoor stage at Rose Music Hall, 1013 Park Avenue in Columbia, Missouri. The doors open at noon and the music starts at 1 p.m. This concert includes the Antonio Foster Quintet, Hot Like Mars, the Tom Andes Quartet, and the Mark Letetieri Group. 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Start the second hour with Nicole Mitchell's Black Earth Ensemble. She plays flute and electronics on here, and we'll listen to Dance of Many Hands on KOPN's Good Sounds of Jazz.

Darnell singing and playing the piano. Before Darnell, we heard Nicole Mitchell's Black Earth Ensemble. Nicole Mitchell playing flute and electronics on Dance of Many Hands, written by Nicole Mitchell. Here's Idle Hands, band Idle Hands. Will Bernard on guitar, Bane Gillis on vibes, Sam Dillon on tenor sax, Art Hirahara on piano, Boris Kozlov on bass, Donald Edwards on drums. Well, listen to one written by the pianist, Art Hirahara. 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
0: Before those words, we heard Dizzy Gillespie and his sextet live in Paris, Sol Pleyel, 1953, with special guests just on one track, Sarah Vaughan singing Embraceable You. We heard Dizzy and Company playing I Can't Get Started and Tintin Deo. 4:31 at 5, it's The Current. Here's Grant Green Quintet. Grant Green on guitar, Joe Henderson on tenor sax, Bobby Hutcherson on vibes, Duke Pearson on piano, Bob Cranch on bass, Al Harewood on drums. He's going to listen to this lovely lilting tune written by Duke Pearson called Idle Moments.

Grant Green Quintet, Joe Henderson on tenor sax, Bobby Hutcherson on vibes, Grant Green on guitar, Duke Pearson on piano, Bob Cranshaw bass, Al Harewood drums playing Idle Moments, written by Duke Pearson. 4:46 at 5, it's The Current. Now we have time for a little bit of Clifford Brown. Here's Clifford Brown, Lou Donaldson, Quintet, Clifford on trumpet, Lou Donaldson on alto sax, Elma Hope on piano, Percy Heath on bass, Philly Joe Jones on drums. This is Bella Rosa.

Clifford Brown, Lou Donaldson Quintet, Clifford on trumpet, Lou Donaldson on alto sax, Elmo Hope on piano, Percy Heath bass, Philly Joe Jones drums playing Bella Rosa, written by Elmo Hope. Thanks for listening to the good sounds of jazz this Wednesday afternoon. Stay tuned for The Current, KOPN Columbia.

the sounds of David Sanborn here on the Good Sounds of Jazz, bringing us to just about 5 minutes before the hour of 5 o'clock. I'm your host, D.R. Freshner. We born in 1945. We lost him about a year ago, back in May of 2024. It was when we lost him. He spent part of his childhood in Kirkwood, Missouri, the suburb of St. Louis. He had developed polio in his younger age. Confined to the iron lung for about a year or so. Was influenced by the sounds of Fats Domino and Little Richard. Also, he was encouraged when the doctors, when he was able to pick up the saxophone and exchange that instead of having piano lessons. Apparently, the doctors encouraged him to pick up the wind instrument to help him strengthen his chest muscles. Finally, when he was about 14 or so, he was able to have enough courage to play the saxophone and play with musicians such as Hank Crawford and Ray Charles. David Sanborn here on The Good Sounds of Jazz. I'm your host, D.R. Freshner. We're here every week at the same time, either myself, Laird Oakey, or T. Sharif. We've been here since about 3 o'clock this afternoon. We hope you have enjoyed what you're playing, what you've heard. Heard a couple of tunes from David Sanborn, Chicago Song, and A Change of Heart here on The Good Sounds of Jazz. Let's continue with, we're going to go out with Dave Brubeck.

Once again, Dave Brubeck takes us out on this edition of The Good Sounds of Jazz. I'm your host, D.R. Freshner. We're here every week at the same time, 3 to 5 o'clock. We're coming up on 5 o'clock. 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

0: Art Blakey and the Jazz Messengers with the song Moanin'. Moanin'. Moanin' is our theme song here on this hour of KOPN's talk radio offerings and late afternoon Wednesdays. It's The Current. My name is Heather O'Connor. It's 5 after 5 o'clock. We're showing up in the studio live today on this slightly overcast, on and off rainy day. It's been, in my mind, a pretty welcome break from summer weather. We've had the roller coaster continuing. Hot weather, cooler, sometimes with a side of rain. So we're in the middle of a little bit of a break from that. It'll get hot a couple of days, back into the 90s. And then a little relief from that. It's been kind of a stellar year in terms of getting decent amounts of rain. No big drought. We've been on the lucky side of things lately here in central Missouri. So as I said, you're listening to The Current, and my name is Heather. I'm in the studio with Trevor, who is my co-host on this show. Today we're welcoming a guest who is a poet from the region. His name is Walter Bargan, and he's familiar to many of our listeners, I'm sure. Now, Walter was the Poet Laureate from, I believe, 2000... Nope, I don't have the dates in my mind. I'm sorry, but I'll introduce Walter shortly, and we can hear all about the state of poetry, state of the poetry in the Union. So while we're at it, we'd say hello and welcome you to being on the air, Walter Bargan.
1: Oh, well, thank you very much. It's always a pleasure to sit here and share a little poetry with you.
0: It's most definitely a pleasure. Walter, I think you were a guest several months ago, maybe six months ago, something along those lines. It's hard to remember when things happened.
1: I appreciate that, yes. I have no recall other than I was here.
0: Yeah, same. Yeah. Well, it's good to see you. What's been transpiring with you as of late?
1: Well, I have been working on, you know, a couple of different projects, one of which was really caught me by surprise, and one of which I have not finished yet, and who knows about the other one, but the one that probably would catch a lot of people's interest is that I had to get rid of my old laptop because it had a very old system in it. Mm. And couldn't handle the load and the speed. Mm. And a friend of mine came and downloaded all my files onto it. And one day I discovered that I had a manuscript that I had totally forgotten. And I don't know how I managed to forget that. It's very clear that there's two sets of poems in it, and that it is an exchange between Bob Dyer and myself.
0: Whoa.
1: And you know, I've been working on it now to try to put it together, and I have a couple of publishers who are potentially interested in it.
0: Very cool.
1: So, you know, who knows, maybe it'll be out by the end of the year. But there's a lot of interesting little footnotes that Bob and I were exchanging with each other that I think really bring the manuscript to life in a way that it wouldn't have been otherwise.
0: A little bit of a slice of that period of your lives?
1: Well, there's that, but it's the title tentatively is called The Lost Rules of Rubble.
0: Mm.
1: And I've been working on that, and of course I'm not making any changes to the poems that Bob wrote. I am, you know, he died quite a few years ago, I think 10 years ago at least.
0: Mm. And for those who aren't familiar with Bob Dyer, you might like give a brief explanation. He was a musician, I believe.
1: Yeah, oh, no, he was more than a musician. You know, he was a songwriter, and he wrote some really great songs. His focus was the experiences that not only he was having, but the experiences that he was sharing and having with other people locally, and also historically. Many of his songs deal with historical figures, such as Mike Fink. Oh, gosh. I'm just about to burst out singing.
2: There's a song about Jesse James. He robbed banks and he robbed trains.
1: Yes.
2: And the Pinkerton men tried to hunt him down. They followed him around from town to town. They never laid a hand on Jesse James.
1: Yeah, yeah. That's the lyrics to at least one of his songs.
0: Good.
1: Yeah.
0: Nice. So you and Bob had written this. He was writing poetry in this exchange with you, and your verse was pinging back and forth.
1: No, it was written. You know, we were sending it via text messages.
0: And do you remember do you have a date as to when these texts were being sent, when the material was
1: I think that he died in 2007.
0: And it was close to that time?
1: And, you know, he had to have written them before he died.
0: As far as, unless he was channeled.
1: Well, what inspired the writing of many of those poems were that one day a young couple who were staying in the cabin across the hollow from us, we went on a walk, all the four of us together, and we kept picking up rocks along the way from in the creek. And we got back to my house, and which is not large, small kitchen table, and we sat down and we just started piling rocks up, you know, pulling them out of our pockets and that. And it suddenly evolved into, oh, let's invent a game. And the game was stacking these rocks and coming up with a rule. Each time you stacked a rock, you had to come up with a different rule that justified that rock in this tower that we were building. And it just got so funny. Oh my God, it was just a riot, the rules. And that's how the Lost Rules of Rebel, you know, kind of originated. Yeah, just from that one night. And Bob and I said, we need to somehow figure out how to save something of that energy.
0: Mm. Yeah, I think, you know, if you're fortunate enough, hopefully everyone can relate to that like desire to save some kind of special energy from a moment that's just, you know, wonderful or hilarious or both with friends when you're just...
2: So the manuscript that has been rediscovered, is this something that we'll see the light of day at some point? Can people read it?
1: Well, hopefully it will be published before the end of the year.
2: Walter Bargan is our guest on The Current this week. He is the first Poet Laureate of Missouri. And we have big news. Next week on the program, Justin Hamm is going to be a guest on the program. He is the 2025 to 2027 Poet Laureate, and among other things, is promoting the craft through a series of poet trading cards, which can be found on Instagram and Facebook. And I think they exist in the real world, like they're something you can own and have.
1: The original idea for that, and I can't tell you because I don't know, but he started off making poet trading cards. And I'm still waiting for mine. Oh. You know, he's been promising me for 3 years now, because there's this great photo of me, and I don't see the book right off, of me having caught a snake, and I'm holding the snake. And which was very different from all the other ones that he was publishing.
0: They're more formal?
1: No, sort of more informal.
0: Oh.
2: Walter is reaching into his bag now. He's pulling out a book.
1: Although the people in the audience listening can't see this, here's the photograph.
0: There's something about this particular photo of Walter handling a snake that looks a little like, a little bit like you're in communication with the snake. And a little, yeah, and a surprising level of comfort with the action of.
1: Well, I've mentioned it. I've caught like over 15 rattlesnakes.
0: Is this a rattlesnake?
1: Pardon? That's not a rattlesnake. Oh. It's a northern water snake.
0: Oh.
1: You know, which generally isn't in this area. There was the drought. Mm. It showed up at the base of the kitchen window in the living room. And I walked out, and I didn't know what it was because it was all brown. And I couldn't figure out what kind of snake it was. So I caught it, put it in a 5-gallon bucket, drove it over to a friend who knows a lot about snakes. And he looked at it, and he said, "God, I don't know what that is either." And he took out a hose, and he sprayed it. And the snake was so covered with dust and dirt, it was concealing all of its markings. So
0: you got to clean your snakes sometimes.
1: Yeah, you got to clean your snakes, yeah.
0: Yeah.
2: My name is Trevor Harris. I'm with Heather O'Connor. We're on KOPN. It's your community radio station for over 53 years. Our guest on this week's program is Walter Bargan. He can be seen on the back cover of a collection of poetry, Too Late to Turn Back, with a photo by Kay Palmer of him, long sleeve shirt, gloves on, holding the snake in question. Besides being a focus of local photographers, he's also a poet. And he prepped us with a few poems. I was going to ask him if he wanted to share one with us, because that's ostensibly why we got him in here, was to read poetry. He had prepped us with four works, including Same Old Chert, or Agent Orange, a piece dedicated to Peter Nose. We were talking about Peter Nose before we came on the air, and I think maybe, Walter, if you wouldn't mind, but maybe before you read the poem, do you want to many KOPN listeners might know who that is, but do you want to introduce Peter Nose?
1: Peter Nose was a vet, a Vietnam vet, and he was also kind of like a shaman in a way. He really had, he was in touch with that part of himself that allowed him to talk to people about transcendent selves and experiences. And he was very willing to share it. And I remember going to a couple of, where you heat up rocks and put them in a tent.
2: A sweat lodge.
1: A sweat lodge, yes.
2: Yes.
1: And a couple of times it was so darn hot, I crawled out from underneath the tent.
2: Okay, I didn't know you could do that. See, I went to one sweat lodge at Peter Nose's house, and I laid on the ground, and I thought, I'm going to pull up the edge and get some fresh air here because I'm going to die. But I didn't know you could actually, like, crawl out from under. That's a good tip.
1: Well, I think it probably depends on the structure that was built at that time. I don't think there was any model that they really stuck to.
2: Yeah.
1: Yeah.
2: And Peter Nose, I had the opportunity to house paint with him for 1 year. And I felt blessed to have a holy man on the scene while I was out painting apartment complexes and houses and such. And he helped us not take ourselves too seriously. So you were friends with him, and you wrote this work, which you called Same Old Chert. Would you share it with us?
1: Oh, yes. The Same Old Chert. It's not as far as I thought. We'd already walked the gravel road to the mailbox of his ex-wife. He decides this is a good place to turn back. She bought the two far-grazed hills, open and sloping down like green hips, when she heard that a development was planned. He stops to eat wild violets, growing along the turn's scrubby shoulder. A vulture circles low, not just lacking updrafts, but finding us interesting. Its shadow as large as both of us. In the pale road dust scrambled scratches as if an animal had walked the road all night worrying over directions. Odd to see a fire hydrant in the middle of a cornfield alongside these hypnotic rows. I look up a side creek to see the kinds of stones slowly eroding out of these hills. Same old chert before us, after us. We come to the turn in the road where it crosses the bottoms. I tell him that 30 years ago I was rushing to work after a night of heavy rain and crossed the bridge not seeing the water over the road until it was too late. The Volkswagen, submerged to the wheel wells. I couldn't stop. I couldn't turn back. I drove 100 yards hoping that I remembered how the gravel ran. I headed for where the road rose out of the swift surge. Out of danger, I opened the door to let 6 inches of water rush to rejoin the muddy current. The stories never end, or do they? It's hot for early spring, and he takes off his shirt. Looking at the plastic tube sticking out of his belly, the staples holding the incisions together, spring's resurgent exciting, but not as exciting as another peaceful day of dying. And the title that I have thought about, other than what I currently call it, is Agent Orange. Peter was a Vietnam vet, and he died of pancreatic cancer, which seemed to be a constant, not a constant, but a common thing among vets from Vietnam. And at that time, there wasn't a lot of medical opportunities to survive Agent Orange cancer.

0: And the pausing, the vulture, and what are the things? I heard so many things that sort of like reach toward a mystery that is death. Does it never stops, or does it? The stories never end, or do they? Anyway, thank you for sharing that.
1: Well, thank you for your kind words.
2: Now, there's something in your words, Walter, and the way you put them together, that the state of Missouri decided that you should be the poet laureate the first time we had one of those. By this time, I think we've had like probably 8 or 10 of them, maybe.
1: I think it's maybe 7 or 8.
2: Okay.
1: Yeah. And one of those people, oh gosh, immediately as soon as I say that, his name falls away. He was a professor at, oh God, I should stop talking, Westwood.
0: Trevor Steining.
1: At a small university in St. Louis. William Trowbridge came after
3: David Kluel.
1: Yes, who was really a great poet. I mean, he wrote all of these very long poems about, such as the JFK assassination, such as the person who was caught, supposedly, who shot him. And then he just went on it together. And he wrote a lot of poems about space,
2: so
1: aliens.
2: David Kluel succeeded Walter Bargan as the poet laureate. The question in all this, if I have a question, is, can you tell us the story of just how that unfolded, that you got the nod, or did you have to apply, or were you born to do it?
1: I think that, this was the first time. The reason why the very idea of creating a poet laureate in Missouri, though many states already had one, was that, oh my God, Kansas has one, and Missouri has to have one too. You know, it's a crazy competition. But what was surprising was that, you know, I was appointed by a Republican. Yes, you know, but what was really surprising to me is when I went in for an interview, I figured it was just going to be a handshake and goodbye, and it lasted like 45 minutes in his office with a couple of his, you know, assistants being there. And the very first thing he said to me was, "I just finished rereading T.S. Eliot's The Wasteland for the third time."
0: Really?
1: And I just thought to myself, oh my God, how am I going to respond to that? You know, because I wouldn't recommend anybody read The Wasteland until they're about 70 years old. So I immediately started trying to come up with something. And fortunately, I'm a big fan of T.S. Eliot's.
0: Okay.
1: And I just said, "Let us go then, you and I, when the evening is spread out against the sky, like a patient etherized upon a table. Let us go then down certain half-deserted streets, the muttering retreats, the lonely nights in one-night cheap hotels, and sawdust restaurants with oyster shells. Streets that follow like a tedious argument, leading to an overwhelming question. Oh, do not ask, what is it? Let us go and make our visit. In the room, the women come and go, talking of Michelangelo. Enough, unless you want me to go on."
0: That's, you know, I also have not yet read The Wasteland, being only 57 years old now. I know I should put it on my to-do list.
1: You're old enough.
0: Mentally.
1: Yeah.
0: Spiritually.
1: Yeah. No, I think that at that point, someone had to nominate you. Now you can apply.
0: Okay. And the list is showing there was a poet laureate. I think I just saw on the internet here that there was a Susan Louise Marsh in 1933 to 1946. Now, is that

0: Is that correct?
1: I have no idea. I've not heard that before.
0: Yeah. By the Poet Laureate League.
2: So I looked up on Wikipedia. There's a Wikipedia. Walter Bargan is famous enough. He's got a Wikipedia page. And there's a Wikipedia page for the Poet Laureate of Missouri. And you're listed as the second after a woman named Sarah Louise Marsh. Was an American activist, author, and children's advocate. She's responsible for ending sole guardianship laws in the state of Missouri through her persistent dedication for change. And she was named Poet Laureate of Missouri in 1933 by the Poet Laureate League. You heard it here first.
1: Oh, well, that might be a little bit different then, because, you know, the current group of Poet Laureates have all been appointed by the governor.
2: Yeah, there was a serious gap there between her service and you picking up the mantle there in 2008.
0: I've got a related question before we move on to the next poem, which is, Walter, do you feel like Missouri is an especially appropriate, especially good place to practice poetry, or is there any reason you'd have a sense of that?
1: Yes and no. I mean, any place is a good place, you know, if you want to stay engaged with where you live and you're wanting to try to understand, you know, how to integrate yourself into what you're experiencing as opposed to just
3: drifting through.
1: Yeah, you know.
3: Yeah. Work and coming home.
1: But the problem is that really the major part of publishing in this country is going to be New York City.
0: Mm-hmm.
1: And California.
0: Mm.
1: And everything in between, you know, it happens, but it's very easy for people's books to be overlooked and not appreciated as much as they should be.
0: Mm. Is access to journals more difficult, too, because the literary world isn't as present?
1: Well, you know, I imagine that there's probably been a lot of small literary magazines that have
0: come and gone.
1: Folded up shop because of, you know, they're no longer have access to different government support.
0: Yeah. Yeah. Well, can we ask you to read the next poem that we've...
1: Which one?
0: Well, let's look. RSVP?
1: Oh. Well, actually, the name to that, I'm surprised. Wasn't there a big photograph there?
0: There was.
1: And the title was above that.
0: In big font.
1: Yeah, in giant fonts. Yeah, you know, it. And now you've got me confused here. The long and short of it.
0: The long and short of it.
1: Yeah. Which could lead us into talking about how one puts together a poem. I mean, one of the things that, you know, I've published 29 books now, and it was after I was always out there looking and always trying to pull in all the possible information and experiences that I think I could write about. But you know, you can't keep writing the same thing over and over again. At least I can't, because I'd be bored. You know, I want something to be new. I want it to be different. Mm-hmm. And so the question is, how do you do that?
0: Mm-hmm.
1: Or is the very act of trying to do that interfering with you being able to write something new and different?
0: Right.
1: Robert Frost said, you know, no surprise in the writer, no surprise in the reader.
0: Mm-hmm.
1: You know? Mm-hmm. And, you know, I think he goes on to say, you know, no tears in the writer, no tears in the reader, or something like that. And so my advice to people writing, and it's always sound advice, not because I'm saying it, but the general idea has been, you will write best what you know best. Mm. No. You will write best what you've thrown out. You know, you need to be able to write through what you know into what you don't know so that you know it for the first time. And when you know it for the first time, you know, you'll feel a little bit of tingle. You know, you'll go, oh, wow, this is great. You know, you'll know that you're on track for something. And, you know, this poem has three sections to it. And I was writing this trying to, you know, see things differently. So RSVP. Your promises of paved horizons, of 57 Chevys parked in bedrooms, licking licorice curbs and no braking allowed. A wrangler of illicit black holes, space traveler in black jeans, surfing lips of gravity waves, tangled in ununified shoestring theory. I should be there if I don't get tangled and bound in a parallel universe. Questions of etiquette. I no longer know what to ask. Your supernova against my Magellanic clouds. So I look for something easy. Why are the leaves of the oak growing beyond this window? Such a deep green so the whole field and the next valley are suffocating, and I am left spinning deeper into a verdant vertigo. The poem my 50-year-old son wrote when he was in first grade. Not many people. Mostly trees and woods. Not many houses. Not many things to do. There is never an answer that satisfies, only a reaction and questions of a greener geometry. I no longer know what is acceptable except the trite, where the only danger is a suffocating boredom. Sure, I'm quick, spurs rattling through the dust at the showdown on Main Street, leather holster worn smooth, half the bullets still ringing the asteroid belt of Orion. Acting out. Gone from having tried too hard, the town folk watch from second-story windows, crouching behind doors, but it's a shootout with an invisible man. When I slip, fall on wet horse hockey, it's self-inflicted, and when I finally stand dusting off derision, the pistol empty after shooting more holes in the big empty, time begins again as the deep folded curtains are pulled closed. Well, you know, what this brought to mind, this poem is more recent than this one right here. And this is called Aging Paladin, because you probably want to ask, why do I have all these references to West, set in the West, right?
0: Western.
1: I used to go to New Mexico every year. And it's hard not to, fall in love with just the character and the scenes and the settings that you come upon there. And some of them very surprising. So this is called Aging Paladin Begs a Chance. And Paladin is, you know, think of that 1950s TV program, Have Gun, Will Travel. What was his name supposedly? Paladin. I believe, you know.
0: Okay.
1: Again, thanks for your phone message. It is the long and winding fiber optic trail that ties our lives together, or a matter of entering the delusion inside the illusion. We are engaged or enraged, digested or disgorged, incised or excised, renovated or rekindled. Too early to say? I'm also a variable for next year. My equation, have time, a nasty constant, will travel. Stasis is motion, damn it. Though the horse is a little old and the cowboy hat more a broad-brimmed anthracitic felt, just try balancing a fist of coal on your head while mounted on a sway-back hag headed for the panhandle of death. See if your neck hurts, and I hear penguin slams are the cold rage, but maybe that's a killer of a hot whale rumor. Just more stray gossip along the ragged trail. You know dust devils will spread anything to protect their random cornucopias. A saddle sore thought. No, seriously, I swear by a glass of milk, but won't drink it. my heinous social taboos for me. It happened this way. The moon fell into its own languor, a lunar languor, and drowned in the glass, leaving bodily fluids dripping off the table. A disclaimer. The cat never jumped over any celestial bodies, but it has lapped up one or two. Do I caterwaul in your alley, then I caterwaul. This is all to say, if there's a place, there's a time, if there's a time, there's a space, and I can fill it for a little while. So keep me in an open mind. So the poem is reflecting pretty much trying to keep an open mind and just run as fast as I can, you know, with a whole different set of images that hopefully surprise people and get them to consider what the heck's going on there. And actually, I was trying to arrange a reading somewhere, but I can't remember where that was. So that's why, and they gave me a call saying that they were already full or something like that. But I'm surprised at how many poems I have about the West. I mean, not about the West, but that involve Western imagery.
0: Say more. Why do you think that? What do you see in yourself that?
1: Well, I think that it's really pretty easy because the West.
0: It's sort of
1: a
0: mythic.
1: Couple of sociologists who wrote this in the 30s said the West is where you go when you don't want to die.
0: Oh, wow.
1: You know, because there's so much energy, you know,
0: and
1: but
0: space.
1: There was certainly a lot of people dying out there. So, but, you know,
0: you think you're not gonna. Wow. Okay. That's a deeper answer than I was expecting.
2: So when Walter was last here and our guest is Walter Bargan, he is a poet based in Southern Boone County, Missouri. He's our guest on The Current this week. We got about 10 more minutes with him. And then we will turn to our second of two parts from the Missouri Writing Project's Youth Summer Writing Camp highlights. Walter was talking about the idea of being in the West, and it's where people go who don't want to die. And when you were last here, you talked about this detailed experience about being suspended between life and death in the last few years. And I'm wondering if, since we last talked, have you drawn more, created more material around those ideas?
1: I have, but I'm just not sure it's any good at this point, you know, because I tried reading the first five pages and, you know, it was interesting to me, but I'm just not sure it would be interesting to anyone else because one was from a fellow poet who lives in Santa Barbara, Christopher. Here's one of the after effects. Okay, so right. I had a heart attack. 9 months later, I'm just cruising along as if nothing has happened. I mean, I don't have any of the after effects of a heart attack. And then suddenly I start experiencing some of the effects of having had a heart attack. Mm. And one of those is, where did Chris's last name, Buckley?
0: Mm-hmm.
1: I have to work my way towards it, Christopher Buckley.
0: That's maybe a sign of a very full mind.
1: Really a great poet, you know, well worth reading.
0: Chris Buckley.
1: You know, especially his most recent books. And he's published a lot of books, too. And he's definitely attached to outer space.
0: Oh.
1: But not in the way that you would think of 1950s movies. Yeah. But, I forget where I was headed now.
2: Well, we were just talking about whether death had made an appearance in more of your poetry or the suspension between life and death.
1: Well, I mean,
0: I was curious, Walter, if you found meaning in the pretty pronounced, pretty detailed imagery that came to you while you were.
1: Yeah, but it was truly bizarre.
0: Very.
1: I mean, you know, it was
0: very dreamlike. And very specific, and that's what
1: very very strange. I haven't been able to sort it out, and part of the problem is as soon as I start writing about it, I go, oh yeah, I haven't said anything about the two movies, you know. What about, you know, filmed in Colombia, and they were both about World War II. So it's like. And I had a very strong disagreement with the leading woman actress in the movie. Mm. Because I thought that they were making money off of really tragic events. Mm. And who knows why that why it came across that way. Mm. Or that I had parked a pickup truck with a little trailer on it, which was basically one room for a place to live with a bed and, you know, things like that in there. And I didn't own a pickup truck, but I swore when I came out of this, I had a pickup truck and I wanted to know where it was. I mean, it was so, everything it was so real. Mm-hmm. Even when it got bizarre and I couldn't walk along this one sidewalk, I had to crawl. I had to climb the wall slightly, and it was a stone. It was a bricks, and I had to walk along the brick wall as if I was Spider-Man, perhaps. I don't know, but having not really seen but one Spider-Man movie, I'm not sure that, you know, how I was affected by that. But
0: there was
1: there's still so much there. But I've gotten sidetracked. With the
0: Questions about
1: Bob Dyer and and Rubble, the Lost Rules of Rubble, and then I have potentially another book that will be published in Germany, which is that book that I showed you with the snake in it.
0: Yeah,
1: that was published in Germany.
0: You Wounded Miracle. Mm-hmm. This is one of your more recent books.
1: Yes, it is. Nice. And it's probably the nicest one, you know, especially in terms of production.
0: It's got a gorgeous cover, hardcover copy.
1: I took all the photographs in there.
0: Oh, it's quite...
1: With the most primitive of cell phones, a SE.
0: They're so varied. They're from many different places in the world, many different subjects.
1: Yes.
2: But if you're going to write some compelling poetry, you have to have a compelling lived experience, right? So you have to travel and go see these things. And even the minutiae that is described in some of your poetry, it resonates with me because I just feel these details that I hadn't necessarily named before. And then there you've named them. In things like RSVP and Questions of Etiquette. Too Late to Turn Back is one of Walter Bargain's latest books. He's our guest on The Current this week.
1: Here's the final poem, the closing poem to this. It's called a line from Dogen, who was a Zen monk, a Japanese Zen monk, and kind of updated, but the photograph itself... I was in Salzburg, Austria, and I went to the Festung, which is a fortress that overlooks all of Salzburg. And next to it is a contemporary arts museum. And I wasn't supposed to climb into that, but there was no one around, so I climbed in and took this photograph, which I think really does the art object does wonders. So time is always a subject, especially when you're my age. These clocks are useless. They only measure themselves. Early, late, later still. How can they go on chanting this one tick before you walk out the door? Room upon room, you continue on uncertain. What is it you hope to find? Calendars can't keep track of the days. Vast seasons come and go. You follow the geese who follow the stars. Departure and arrival unspeakable. Knowing an illusion. Not knowing ignorance. We measure the timeless. Where do we turn? Where do we turn? Into the turning.
0: Beautiful.
1: So, a short poem. Oh.
0: There's a phenomenon known as
1: look at those insects.
2: So
1: they
2: for
1: have
2: those
1: parts
2: of you who
1: on their wings.
2: For those of you who aren't seeing the book right now, Walter is holding up a page from one of his latest books, soon to be published in Germany, with these moths on what looks like a thistle, a blooming purple thistle, and the moths have hearts all over their wings.
1: This is at about 5,000 feet in the Italian Alps.
2: Mm-hmm. The poem is the end of it.
1: Mm-hmm. Well, no, I'm not going to read this one. I just, okay, here's a test for you. Where is this? Which means it must be in Missouri.
2: Oh, is that in our Missouri state capitol?
1: No.
2: No. Walter's holding up a stained glass picture for us of a woman wearing a brown dress, and she's holding a big palm frond, and she looks like she has a state capitol behind her, but maybe it's the courthouse in St. Louis.
1: It is.
2: Okay.
1: So, it...
2: And this taken from the book where he wrote the poems and he took the pictures.
1: One of my friends.
2: The photo for Crossed Roads is an extreme close-up of a baby raccoon.
1: No, it's an adult.
2: An adult, wow.
3: It's very gentle-looking.
2: Mm-hmm.
3: It's not giving me that challenging face.
1: Well, I only get a little worried about them when they decide to come up to me and lick my toes.
3: There's a friend of the critters and a boathenge photo with your poem "Negative Capabilities." Was it about boathenge that went with that poem?
1: Well, I think the title is really a great title because it, you know, here are all these boats standing on end, half buried in dirt. And, you know, I just wish he would come along and put one horizontally across the top so it would be ultimately clear to people what was going on here. But then again, you know, it leaves it wide open for people to, you know, think what they're doing. And,
2: yeah, it's our Missouri, it's our local take on Stonehenge.
1: Yeah. But anyway, there are I think, many fairly interesting photographs in there.
3: The title of that book again?
2: Yeah, the book is You Wounded Miracle,
1: yeah.
2: A collection of poetry. It is a beautiful book of poetry and photography that Walter Bargan shot on his phone.
1: About the only place where you may find it, I believe they have one copy at Skylark Books. And I believe that there's a copy or two in the Columbia Library, but it's not available any other place. It's too expensive to have them mailed over here at this point in time.
3: Oh, it's the only published in German.
1: Okay. Yes.
3: Oh.
2: The poet Walter Bargan, our guest on The Current this evening. We need to shift to our next segment, which is appropriately the Missouri Writing Project's Youth Summer Writing Camp. Walter Bargan has now published, he tells us, at least 26 books of poetry, lives in Ashland with his wife and countless cats, raccoons, and snakes, and he was appointed the first poet laureate of the great state of Missouri back in 2008. Next week on the program, we will have guest on the show, Justin Hamm, the Missouri poet laureate for last year, this year, and the next year. Heather and I will plan. The plan is at least do the interview on Tuesday, pre-recorded, and air it on Wednesday. Any advice for the current poet laureate?
1: Oh, yes, absolutely. Actually, it's advice for all of us, including myself and you two. And it's a quote from Wallace Stevens. And it's for me, it's kind of like a takeoff place where you go when you're trying to write beyond yourself and discovering things anew. So in me come flinging forms, flames, and the flakes of flames, which is fairly appropriate for this time of year and everything's burning down. I'll reread it one more time. So in me come flinging forms, flames, and the flakes of flames.
3: Wow.
2: Appropriate for this time with our fair to poor air quality. The fires, you know, blessedly not in Missouri, but in the many places in the north and the west, a lot of people suffering with the fires. We've been lucky to have Walter Bargan with us this week on The Current. He does have a webpage, walterbargan.com. It doesn't necessarily express his true spirit. He has been our guest here, and it is our sincere hope that you'll join us again. Walter, thanks for making time.
1: Thank you. Thank you.
2: We are going to turn now to the Missouri Writing Project's Youth Summer Writing Camp. They wrapped up 2 weeks ago, and Alicia Flavin was one of the educators. She wrote me, here's the recording I got of the students. These students are from the Missouri Writing Project's Youth Summer Writing Camp, a week-long half-day summer camp where students come together to practice a variety of genres, generate ideas, draft writing, and celebrate polished products with peers. We heard part one on the show last week. Here's part two, featuring the young authors Liv, Elowen, Jess, Ainsley, and Taek Gung. This is students who participated in the Missouri Writing Project Youth Summer Writing Camp. Some of the stuff they came up with. We've got Farm and Fiddle coming up tonight at 6 on KOPN Columbia.
4: Hey, I'm Lilith Grau. I'm 15 and have a little sister, Lily. Anyways, let me tell you about our world. The city we live in is called Wilani, and the planet is Moini. Everyone in our world has powers. My power is telepathy, and Lily's is invisibility.
5: My name's Elowen. I'm 8, and the title of my story is Jerry the Baby Slug. The page name is Monday. Oh, on my first ever, very ever day of writing camp, I wasn't expecting anything except writing, but no. In the morning, we went on a walk. We were just writing about what we saw outside. We were just going, but then, boom, on Charlotte's notebook. Jerry came into place. Charlotte carefully swiped him off with a stick. When we got back to the room, we decided he should be the mascot until this day. We still talk about Jerry the Baby Slug. The end.
6: Hi. My name is Josie. I am 9 years old. Today I'm going to read a story called The Hole. In Columbia, there's a hole in the Quad Stairs and a purple frog named Quad because Quad lives in the Quad. At the top of the Quad Stairs, there is a puddle that Quad gets water from. And to get to the puddle, Quad hops up the stairs. The hole leads to an empty column. Also, Quad uses trash to use as furniture. People watch the sun go down and they eat dinner and leave trash. And Quad uses it as furniture. And Quad goes to the grass to get bugs. And one time, she found a boy named Q and then got married. And they lived together for 3 years. And then Quad got pregnant. And it was 3 months until Quad had the baby. And her name was going to be named Ad. And they lived very happily.
7: My name is Ainsley. I am 12 years old, and this is chapter 10 of my book called Starry Mornings. Here we go. Waves crashing against the shore, seagulls, stars fading, it's all right here in front of me. I made it onto the ferry. I almost forget I'm hiding behind a crate. I still look up at the sky. It looks as if I stepped into a painting. The sky was a beautiful haze of sunset orange, violet, pansy, and lilac. I wish I saw this even more when I was little without any obstructive view. Clear as day, or dawn at this point. This isn't my first time trying to run away. This is just the first time I left with a chance. I was in school for a little bit. Not that I'm stupid or uneducated, but public school instead. I remember signing up for all the clubs to try to stay at school, so there was more of a chance I could leave way more easily. I didn't really care what club I blindly got myself into. I just had a plan. I could stay at school where the security and chances of being caught were lower, and then try to sneak my way out. And if it weren't for stupid Zinnia, it was 1,000,000% gonna work. Zinnia Memford was the biggest narc I'll ever know. Every time I almost made it out, she told the teacher and pointed that stupid finger at me. Every time she'd shoot a smug smile at me. I was lucky to leave this time. I forgot I was behind a crate all over again, but this time I see it. You know, the copper coconut, the twirler with the torch, Lady Liberty. It was beautiful. I quickly got off and started crouching my way through the clusters of people and sped off as I left the walking board. The ferry horn blew as the walking board was wrought up. I walk to the city border. Whether I survive this challenge, this is the start, and I tell myself to go for it.
8: My name is Tae Young and I am 11 years old. When we went to the Missourian, we learned that the reporters and the editors worked together to make the news. Inside the building, there were newspapers from Monday to Sunday, many computers, and a place for podcasting. It was nice to see how news was made because I think a lot of people depend on it.

0: nome di Jack.
1: There Will Come Soft Rains by Sarah Teasdale. There will come soft rains and the smell of the ground, and swallows circling with their shimmering sound, and frogs in the pools singing at night, and wild plum trees in tremulous white. Robins will wear their feathery fire, whistling their whims on a low fence wire. And not one will know of the war. Not one will care at last when it is done. Not one would mind, neither bird nor tree, if mankind perished utterly. And spring herself, when she woke at dawn, would scarcely know that we were gone.
2: That was There Will Come Soft Rain by Sarah Teasdale, read by Hans Ostrom. 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

0: You are listening to KOPN Columbia. This is Farm and Fiddle, the program that celebrates rural life for today and tomorrow. But today, I am pleased to bring you a little conversation with Sarah Carden of Farm Action. They are on the pulse of political activities, USDA reports, always sharing in their regular newsletter, along with farm policy, updates on what's happening out there and why it really matters to farmers on the ground. I appreciate getting these updates. You know, they're not quite daily, but they're frequent enough so that you know what's happening. So I am pleased to have Sarah with us. Sarah, can you introduce yourself and let us know what you do at Farm Action?
1: Sure. So as you said, I'm Sarah Carden. And so Farm Action is a nonpartisan farmer-led watchdog organization that's really focused on holding corporations and government accountable in food and agriculture. I'm the senior director of research and policy for the organization. So my role is really, it starts leading our research strategy and development, looking at doing original research into food and agriculture, into our system, asking the questions that we're not, that are not being asked enough in our opinion, analyzing those findings and bringing them into policies that we recommend, and helping to suggest solutions. As you said, you know, we do publish we have a number of different publications. I think you were referencing our policy feed, which is a Monday through Thursday kind of news digest. And as you said, not quite daily, where we really try to highlight just various happenings in the food and ag space and make sure people understand what's going on and why those are significant. A lot, we see a lot of times, you know, there's a lot of movement in this space that people who care about our food system, who farmers who are deeply involved, may not be following as closely or understand how it pertains to them. In addition to leading our research and policy department, I also run my own organic vegetable farm out in Western New York. So I have a particular firsthand lens experience from, you know, the last nearly 20 years at this point of owning and operating a vegetable operation that I bring to the table as well.
0: Well, it is definitely one of the things that earns my trust from a media feed, whether it's as a agricultural nonprofit employee, as a farmer, as a consumer. When I see that an organization is farmer-led, I know whose interests are in mind in those newsletters, in that action. Is it part of your role? Are you combing through these different stories, whether it's Iowa Public Radio or AgriPulse? Is that part of your role at the organization?
1: Yep. Yeah, it's part of my role. And there's two other colleagues in my department. And we're keeping an eye on news clippings, on political movement, on regulatory movement, on corporate activity, looking, you know, reviewing financial filings. We really see ourselves, a big part of our role is making sure somebody's paying attention to what is happening and raising awareness to that, because there's a lot of good and there's a lot of sketch out there, to be honest, that we need to be bringing awareness to and holding bad actors accountable to, or we're not going to see the kind of change that I think the general population really does rally behind.
0: Yeah, I think that we can see in, you know, when we reduce ourselves down to the kind of media that is a 5-minute news clip on the evening local news or on the radio, funding for farmers, support for farmers, rescue for farmers put into this bill. But you don't really get much more beyond that sometimes to actually understand, like, where is that money going? What sorts of farms? How does it affect the actual products that I'm pulling off the shelf and the price that's being delivered to me on the shelf? And I've learned so much over the past few months of being on this newsletter, on these daily updates. And I imagine you have been waiting in the sketch, excited at the potential of a lot of the announcements that come out, whether it's through USDA and NRCS funding opportunities, organic products or verification levels for doing things a different way, small scale vegetable farmers getting support in a way that they haven't. And before that point in time, on the front lines of handling farmer relations for a nonprofit agricultural education group that does try to connect them with USDA funding and support that's available through the various agencies, FSA, there was always this feeling of, you know, whether it's distrust of the system or vegetable and small scale farmers feeling like they show up at an FSA and that the FSA staff person's like, I don't really know what I have for you here at the office. You may need to go somewhere else to find what you're looking for. So one of the big reasons I brought Sarah and asked for this interview and conversation was one story in particular that came through the Farm Action Policy feed. And that was about crop diversification barriers in the Corn Belt. And I think as, you know, putting an investigative citizen journalist hat on, it's always been that, like, why does this feel unbalanced? What is the easy answer to seeing more support that comes to people growing specialty crops and fruits and vegetables? And it seemed like this story was kind of one piece to the puzzle, but I wanted to bring it to our listeners' attention.
1: So this report, the story you're talking about, we were reporting on a report from a great program, the Diverse Corn Belt Project, that works in a space that we spend a lot of time working at and looking at, which is this question of programs. What are we growing and why, right? What, and, you know, who is this benefiting? Because this is our food system. This is at our core, you know, like you mentioned, we see these headlines, farmers are getting a bailout. We're helping our farmers. What are we helping them do? Because the presumption is that we need farms to eat. We need farms to have a secure food system. But what we see when we start to look at data and analyses of what we're growing, how we're growing it, is that is not necessarily the case. The vast majority of our cropland isn't cropped in food that people are consuming. It's cropped in corn and soybeans that are primarily used for animal feed or for ethanol or for exports. It's not food for us. And increasingly so, we are actually importing more and more of our food. We have a ballooning agricultural trade deficit as a result of this, because we import a lot of the most important parts of our food, the things we're told to eat, fruits and vegetables. A lot of them are coming from Mexico, and we have, that's a whole nother can of worms just on what we're seeing with food safety outbreaks right now that I won't even necessarily get into, because I don't think that's what we're here to talk about right now. But
0: I do want to take this opportunity to say that strong local economies is part of what I want to see as a consumer in that support for farmers, too, thinking they get support, they get stronger, they produce more food in our area. And the best way to ensure your food is safe is to buy from somebody local that you can have a conversation with on their practices and hold them accountable whenever something may happen.
1: Yeah, exactly. And so a big piece of what we look at and some of what they were talking about in this report that we reported on is, you know, why is that? Why is everybody growing corn and soybeans in the Corn Belt? You know, what's that happening? Because, you know, you can hear that, like, the market's terrible. I mean, we all hear about how farmers are struggling. You know, why does everyone keep planting their acreage in corn? And ultimately, a big piece of the puzzle is that we have, and this is particularly relevant because tomorrow we have our Senate Farm Bill. You know, they're trying to move a farm bill right now, which is supposed to happen every 5 years and hasn't quite happened. I think the last, you know, 2018 was our last one, so we're
0: yeah.
1: But the programs that bill in particular contains the kind of skeletal structure of our food system. It contains a lot of the programs that shape incentives and behind what and support for farms to grow and for farmers to grow. And so what I mean by that is if you are operating a farm right now and you've got, you know, you're looking at cropland and you've got decent soil, the smart thing to do is to grow a commodity crop like corn or soybeans. That for the most of the time, if you weigh your options, and that's not because, and the markets are terrible, but you know what you do have is you have a slew of risk management tools. You have good crop, you know, fairly, you know, they're tweaking it and there's room for improvement, but you have, you know, available, accessible, reliable, effective crop insurance. You have various subsidies that will help kick in when markets are crashing. And when those aren't even working, we have massive mobilization of these bailouts that will come in. There's a lot of emergency, you know, and it's nerve-wracking for farms, and no farm wants to farm for a bailout. Like, let me be clear. Nobody likes that as a farmer, but
0: farmers are very proud. They don't want to take handouts.
1: And you feel like they're failing. You know, it's very stressful to, you don't know your handout's coming. You're planting a crop because, you know, these things get set into motion, you know, months, years ahead of time. So you can't just like stop. So you're putting these crops in the ground. You know the market's bad. You know your inputs are, you know, rising and, you know, twice as expensive as they were a couple of years ago. You know that the economics are, you're going to lose it, but you still have to go forward with it for the most part. And then you kind of hold your breath and hope that something's going to come through and you can make it through these years.
0: You're going to hope that the rains stop. You're going to hope for a little bit of rest when the sun goes down.
1: Like these guys, and I think that's important to understand because we do a lot of work around raising awareness that there's a better option here, but that like by no means is this about the farms that are doing this. They're just making the choices that are available to them. The change needs to come from our agricultural and food system. We need a structure that is going to incentivize, empower, support farmers growing the kinds of food that we need to be eating, that are going to be safe, you know, help us have a safer, more resilient, more reliable food system, and one that also isn't going to be as like continuously dependent on this cycle of bailout funding. I mean, our food and ag system is really struggling right now. And there's, instead of solutions, we see mostly further entrenchment of these same problems moving through the hill. And, you know, you talk about regional food systems. And I think like nobody doesn't like a local food system, right? I mean, some people might care more than others, but nobody doesn't like it. But you know, if you look at I don't have the numbers in front of me right now, but just think about, you know, like LAMP is a major program for, that supports local food. And I'm not sure that this is right. I should know this. But I think it gets about best case scenario, we're looking for like $1 billion for that versus the tens and twenties and thirties and billions of dollars that are going just to, I mean, we had a $11 billion single one-time bailout for corn and soybean and other commodity crop growers. It was a $12 billion. And we celebrated that at Farm Action as a victory because it was actually a $12 billion package and $1 billion went to specialty crop growers, which are fruits and vegetables. And that's something we actually haven't seen them do before, really. So like that in itself, just even acknowledging that those other types of systems exist was important. But again, it's $1 billion that had a whole bunch of asterisks, didn't get to, you know, if you were growing in a high tunnel for some reason, like in controlled environment for some reason, like you weren't qualified, you were exempt from that. If you know, it had, but it wasn't perfect, but they tried. And that's really and they did something. And that's a major win, I would say, is an acknowledgement that we need to support all of our types of farms. And that was a little bit more of a broader sweep than we've seen in the past.
0: Yeah, I do. Where I work has been a recipient of a Partnership for Climate Smart Commodities grant that was kind of terminated, but revised to be an Advancing Markets for Producers grant. But out of that whole complicated process, it did seem like funds were going to support similar kinds of organizations of farms and producers as in this local agriculture market program of like taking that, like, if you're going to not want us to go in this direction, at least we can be providing this kind of real infrastructure and incentive to small independent farmers and growers.
1: Yeah, I mean, it's like some of those grant, I mean, I think everybody, a lot of the grant terminations was really very challenging. And particularly the ones that were awarded and then pulled back, because I know people really had already begun work and it's pretty much throwing, you know, that wasn't finished or wasn't able to be completed. And then some of the programs that, you know, we always said that the Biden administration didn't do a good enough job, like talking about some of the great things they were doing. And I think that there was some really important pilot programs in the food and ag space that, you know, we saw terminated that were just getting started to really make a difference. And unfortunately, when you terminate things like that, especially suddenly, it almost does more harm. It almost undoes some of the good because people have made investments and made plans and then that's lost. You know, it's not only that opportunity isn't there, you've lost those investments potentially. And
0: yeah, I think that those problems continue, wherever the program is situated, this AMP, Advancing Markets for Producers, or EQIP programs, or USDA offices and their staffing. But I still feel like there is enough support on all sides for these kind of things when folks do hear about it and they do know what's at play. So it is important to look at those wins. Browsing through the various other legislative pieces on the Farm Action website and talking about the Farm Bill and the many complicated things that go in there, what other places do you see a win for these small scale producers or producing food that stays here, whether it is organic, small grains, organic corn and soybean? Because again, it's so interesting to see that deficit in trading on some of those products coming in for value added processing that we see end up on the shelves on these fastly growing popularity stores like Whole Foods and Trader Joe's and all the different places that these products pop up and where they're actually coming from. What other wins can we see in the future or can we help make happen?
1: Wins in the drafts that are being circulated. Mm-hmm. There's a couple small, you know, like I said, overall, I wouldn't celebrate the Farm Bill, but there are some real step forwards. I believe both the House and Senate drafts contain emergency, like, so we talked about specialty crop emergency assistance frameworks, and both of them include a directive to establish a framework for those. I don't think they have any dollars behind them. But that's important, right? So what do we mean by a framework? We don't, you know, there's no even, it's a delivery system so that when it's an acknowledgement that when, you know, markets bottom out, whether it's a trade war or we have like a major supply chain issue that drives up prices, that there is a process in place to get support to growers that are growing fruits and vegetables. And that'll really help keep, I think in bad moments, help keep some important operations afloat. And I think the frameworks even go a step further and are looking more at a economic evaluation, like a gross yield versus acreage. We talk a lot about, you know, the generally, if you're going to provide a bailout package for like a corn producer, it's going to be based on acreages planted. But with fruits and vegetables, acreages is really not, you know, there's so many nuances in there. It's really not an accurate measure by any means. And really incentivizes, you know, it gets a lot more income to the large operations, obviously, without acknowledging that smaller operations are running differently, maybe yielding differently. They might be double, triple cropping, you know, acreage. And
0: it's interesting to look at that, like organic certification plans and paperwork for a diversified vegetable farm that's maybe 5 acres, but doing a lot of different products and there every week at the farmer's market. They've got many more lines on that spreadsheet than the organic row cropper who might have 1,000 acres. And that kind of gives you that complexity. But as you mentioned at the top of this conversation, there's a reason they call soybeans and corn and wheat cash crops. But there's that greater risk for the vegetable producer because insurance kind of programs haven't been tailored for them to where they're going to actually recoup that loss. They may be small, but they are definitely relying on their income on that crop. And when flood, disaster, market issues like you described happen, it just makes it more difficult to justify getting into the business of farming food for your neighbors. And we need more people to make that choice to become farmers and grow us food so we can close that trade deficit.
1: Well, and that's it. Like, how do you get people to make that choice? Because right now it's not a good choice, right? Like, I mean, you do it. It's really more of a passion.
0: Yeah. Your financial advisor is going to be like, no, don't do that. Don't do that.
1: If you look at the economics, it's like, it doesn't make sense right now for the most part. And that's the like really challenging truth of what it means to grow food today in the U.S.
0: It does mean that a stroll through the farmer's market is generally through a bunch of kind-hearted, caring individuals that are there for

0: officers?
1: Sure. So this is a little bit of a, there's one measure right now that we are very actively monitor. I mean, there's a number of things, but one of the, at this point, you know, that you're really, we focus in on those items that could go either way. And one of the measures we're very concerned about is, around protecting Proposition 12. I don't know if California's Proposition 12, if this is something that your listeners are familiar with, but a few years back, California, there was a voter passed initiative that was passed in order to just create general basic restrictions on how pork could be raised that was sold in the state of California. It's pretty low key. It just, you know, it looks at gestation crates and requires a little bit more space. Anyway, and the pork industry was, do we have time to get into this?
2: Yeah, for sure.
1: So the pork industry was very upset about this and this like voter passed state initiative because it for a number of reasons, but also California represents a really sizable portion of the market. So it's not that they're mandating how it's produced, even they're just mandating that if you're going to sell it in California, you need to follow these minimum standards. And everybody got up in arms, and they took it all the way to Supreme Court. You might ask why a farmer-led organization is concerned about, you know, supporting what's more regulation. And that's because this is a lot of like what we get at in the policy feed. You've got to read between the lines here. Pork industry has been decimated over the last couple of decades. I mean, there's very few independent pork producers left in this country. And the ones who remain, the vast majority of them have survived by creating various niche markets, going direct to consumer, raising, you know, pasture raised, creating, meeting different, you know, organic or other animal welfare certifications. And that's been how they've been able to stay in business. And so when California passed Prop 12, what it did was actually create a huge market opportunity for a lot of those producers that were already what we say is Prop 12 compliant, and created a lot of opportunity for them, which the big industry was very threatened by because they have these massive operations. It's pretty expensive to and challenging to pivot quickly and make these infrastructure upgrades. And so they weren't going to have access to that portion of the market for a period of time. And there was a lot of news spread about how the market was going to tank and, you know, bacon was going to be so expensive. But it was implemented time is moving funny, either in January. either this January or last January, I can't remember, I have to look, but it was implemented and nothing crazy happened. You know, there was like a slight market adjustment, but the market in California adjusted. Everything's fine. We can all still get bacon whenever we want to at the store. I mean, prices for everything are high, don't get me wrong, but like pork isn't in its own, you know, special space right now. But they continue to be very threatened by this initiative. And there's a movement there's a marker bill called the Save Our Bacon Act, which was not in the Senate draft of the farm bill because it's very controversial. And I think they're trying to figure out how to get this farm bill through the Senate. But I believe it is going to be introduced as an amendment. This is really a classic example of industry against people. They want to take away the state's rights to make decisions about, you know, this was a voter passed initiative. And they're trying to override that. And at the detriment both to consumers and to farmers. And I would really recommend that anybody who your listeners consider reaching out to their representatives in the Senate and just letting them know that they oppose that. The other real one that we're watching for is at least a little bit more positive than negative is mandatory country of origin labeling.
2: That's what I was going to bring up in response to this pork conversation of like, oh yeah, just

0: like the fact that they could do so much good by requiring mandatory country of origin labeling. But after attending some advocacy and lobby days in the Capitol and hearing some of, you know, unfortunately, organizations like the Pork Association and Missouri Farm Bureau say that it would cause all these complications and everything, where it's like, nope, I don't think so. It would just help our farmers that are right here in the U.S.
1: No,
0: I want to make that choice.
1: It's just crazy. I mean, how do you have an organization like NCBA that is supposedly representing cattlemen's interests out there saying they don't support mandatory country of origin labeling for beef? I mean, you know, it will complicate things for major meat packers. It absolutely will. They won't be able to bring in cheaper imports. They won't be able to use various like consumer confusion. You know, a lot of people see like USDA inspected and think that means it's raised in the U.S.
0: Nope.
1: And it's not. Mandatory country of origin labeling would clarify all of that. And the major meat packers that control like 85% of the beef market would lose. But all of the ranchers in the U.S., you know, this is the thing that kills me, is beef is high, in largely a big reason beef is high is because we have the lowest herd size since 1951 in this country. Ranchers are liquidating their herds. You want beef prices to go down, give them a reason to like continue to raise cattle, and mandatory country of origin labeling would go a long way into that.
0: Yeah, I think that it goes back to it. It offers the consumer that choice to they can still sell and pack the meat that comes from somewhere else. And there's some people who aren't going to flip that label over and will continue to buy their product. And there are others who are going to put that emphasis on supporting U.S. farmers and people in our country, and they'll be able to make that choice. Why are we not allowing that to happen, as is required for everything else? You know, that olive oil bottle that has six countries labeled on it, or honey with six different countries, you see that real picture. And that was one of the eye-opening comments at one of those lobbying days, that I thought, oh my goodness, would there be multiple countries of beef in one package of hamburger that I'm buying at the grocery store? Or would it be from one single country? Would we start having single origin beef as being something that's necessary? I don't know. Only those meat packers know.
1: That's a great point. But yeah, I mean, exactly. If we can, you know, we seem to have managed to get around it with every other food in the grocery store. You know, I'm not sure why they think they can make a case that beef and pork should be exempt from that.
0: Yep. Very, very important topics to me. And I'm glad to know that there are organizations like Farm Action doing work in these spaces nationally, and appreciate you taking the time to have this conversation today. I feel like two other things that I wanted to bring up, just, and they can be real quick. If you don't have any comments on them, that's fine. Just hot off the presses on this policy feed. AI data centers are such a hot topic right now, and there's multiple reasons why a community might not want to have them in their area. Well drilling, dams, noise pollution, etc. But I did appreciate the comparison in gas power plants. Can you share a little bit about that one? Were you involved in that story?
1: Yeah, sure. I mean, I saw that that came through in the what was it? It was a New York Times article today that I saw, and just I'm trying to remember the exact statistics in front of it, but that each, you know, it really puts into perspective, you know, we've done some work at Farm Action kind of bringing awareness to these challenges that communities are facing supporting with the data pressure to, with this race to build data centers. And one of them was power, and power on the grid. And this report comes out that talks about how some of them are getting around the electric issue and just building their own power by doing gas powered plants. And these plants are, gosh, what was it? The equivalent of, I've got to pull it up,
0: 1/2 of the passenger vehicles in America, I think.
1: Like something crazy like that. I mean, it's just, it's hard to really understand the magnitude of some of the, of what is happening and the speed that it's happening. You know, there's another argument that it's not even clear we need, like, this is just a race because we want to beat China. It's not clear that more processing power is even going to equate to anything that helps us. It's just a, you know, and they're bypassing very, you know, the part that really worries me too is how they bypass permitting and get these expedited build permits for projects that would typically have taken months and months and done environmental impact studies, and somehow they're finding, you know, able to get around all of that. And
0: well, I think the commentary about a lot of these data centers being used to house government surveillance might be one of the reasons why they can get around some of these things. They probably got a contract or something under their belt. But yeah, we have in Missouri, our latest fight that's popped up is the one in Randolph County. And I spoke to a landowner in that area whose farm relies on a water source that they will, they're planning to dam as part of their data center construction. So there are so many incredible independent producers up in Randolph County and the surrounding areas of Missouri, central, north central, that I've been on. I've seen the beauty of these independent pork, chicken, egg, organic row crops, regular row crops. And I just hate to see this come in and play that effect, whether they're raising cash crops or raising tomatoes that I'm going to buy at the farmer's market, either way. And then one more news bite that I wanted to mention, vertical farming venture capital. I really just want to say I loved seeing an email that said producing crops like lettuce indoors remains significantly more expensive, that these things have been propped up by venture capital. And that's why you can buy that hydroponic produced lettuce at such a lower rate than if you go to the farmer's market. But you know, someday I'll have those facts to share where there's more nutrient density in that head of lettuce that was grown in living soil than in the indoor facility. And I hope that folks start seeing that or tasting that difference when they choose the local lettuce, just because they're scared of heading to the bathroom too often for several days.
1: And that one really kills me because not only the damage is permanent to, you know, the lettuce industry in this country, the head, like the field grown head lettuce industry has been decimated because it's been, you know, replaced by a sort of what I would call, and it appears to be a false alternative. It's not a sustainable alternative. They can't figure out, you know, it's just too expensive to create energy when you have natural sun and solar energy and field. Well, yeah.
0: It's hard to fill Mother Nature's boots. It's for sure.
1: I don't, you know, it's very, of course we like to think we can.
0: Yes.
1: And it could, yeah. So, and there's, you know, there's great, it's really just the venture, when you put venture capital behind a food system, I think it's a real question of what are we fueling and when you have venture capital shaping who's growing your food, what they're growing, it's concerning.
0: And it's not sustainable.
1: No, and they drive farms out and then they bottom out, but the farms are gone, you know?
0: Yeah. It's hard to get a farm back. There's a lot of work into establishing that.
1: Generations of information loss. The land, you know, land is sold and gone and fragmented and reworked. And
0: yep, that is that big story in that farm action policy feed. That was about 80 acres, a large indoor farming operation ceasing operations because the venture capital ran out and they can no longer continue to have that business model and undercut folks. Again, so glad to have these very important conversations with you, Sarah Carden, and bring them to Farm and Fiddle here on KOPN Columbia. I wish you luck in navigating the rapids of the farm policy climate moving into the rest of the year. And let's hope some exciting things happen in the right direction to support local food production in all our communities. Do you have anything else that you'd like to close with or give us any direction to the best way to hop on that Farm Action Policy Feed newsletter?
1: Oh, yeah. Well, you know, I definitely would recommend subscribing. It's farmaction.substack.com.
0: You can learn more about the Farm Action Fund at farmactionfund.us. And then farmaction.us, both have information and share more about what's going on. Thank you so much, Sarah. I'll let you go and have a wonderful day.
1: It's great talking to you, Jackie. Have a good day.
0: You too.
1: Bye.
0: Thank you for tuning in to Farm and Fiddle. Now we are going to shift to hear a story from an anonymous producer in Missouri, share a little bit of information about experiencing pesticide drift and what that process was like for them, as well as sharing a bit of information about a queen rearing class that they took in their honey production work. So enjoy, and thank you again for tuning in to KOPN Columbia. You just attended a queen rearing class. Have you been raising queens here already and just like complementing your knowledge, or is this a whole new subject?
2: It's basically a new subject. I have raised some, but very little.
0: And is that like taking, how do you...
2: They were grafting last night.
0: Grafting? I don't even know what that means in the bee world.
2: They take a comb with the cells on it, mm-hmm. and they've got a little tool, and they take that larva out of it and put it in a plastic queen cell cup. Mm-hmm. And then they put them queen cell cups in queenless hives and let them raise a queen.
0: Because the cup is like what is telling the bees...
2: The size of the cell, yes. All the bees in there, all the workers are female bees, but the queen and the worker are fed a different diet. Mm. So if you need to transfer that larva before it's 3 days old. So what, if you do it after 3 days old, the larva is too old and you will not have a properly developed queen. Mm. So they need a completely young larva.
0: Because it has to get that different food away.
2: Get it out of that. And the reason you can go for 3 days is the first 3 days they get the same larva or the same food. Mm. But after that, the food changes. So they needed to take that out. And they were showing everybody how. And they had a hands-on where different people could go up and try their hand at it. And had the queen cell cups there where people were, all of us were taking them out, putting them into the cups.
0: Is it more, is it easy to like accidentally kill the larva when you're trying to put it in?
2: It is.
0: Did they all survive last night?
2: I don't know. I don't know.
0: So do you, you would still be holding it in the same kind of like beehive?
2: Yes.
0: It doesn't have to have like a special.
2: No.
0: Just that little
2: cup. You've got that little cup. They make little plastic cups that are the size of a diameter of a queen cell. And then you need to take the queen out of the hive so you have a strong queenless hive, because if there's a queen in it, they won't raise new queen cells. Mm. And if you've got a strong queenless hive, then you can put like 30 or 40 of them cups into that one hive. Mm. And they'll raise a whole bunch of queen cells. Then just before you hatch, you take them out and put them in their relay. Jet.
0: A jet? Wow.
2: Then just before they hatch, you take them out and put them in the cells out and put them in the individual hives.
0: Is there a point where they kill them off if they have too many queens?
2: Oh, yes. The first one that'll hatch out will kill all the rest if you don't take them out beforehand. So you'd better have your timing right.
0: Well, I was just thinking the timing of, like, having the 3-day window for pulling the larva out, but then also having the queenless hive. So you've really got to be preparing and planning.
2: Yes, everything needs to be to the day. Mm-hmm. Because if you wait too long to pull them queen cells out once they're completed and new queens ready to hatch out, if you wait too long, they're still in that queenless mating or queenless hive to raise them. The first queen hatching out will ruin all the rest, and your hard work's just gone to shop.
0: Well, so you're, you know, Shady Lane Bee Supplies, and have been doing the honeybee work. You've also got rotational grazing and the guineas and some sheep, and you raise crops too. And we're talking today to talk about your experience of having... What were the first signs that you saw that alerted you to the fact that somebody's pesticide may have drifted onto your property?
2: Well, the first thing I noticed, I was out there cultivating at the time, and it was windy enough. I was like, they shouldn't be spraying in the first place. And I didn't think much about it, except it was bad enough. It was not just smelling it. You were tasting it. And it was over 150 yards from the field they were spraying to the closest edge of the pumpkin patch.
0: Oh, no.
2: The closest edge. And then, even then, I didn't give it that much of a thought because I was still like, it doesn't drip that far. Then it got really, really wet, and the pumpkins just kind of sat there, turned yellow, shriveled up. I thought they're dying.
0: Over a number of days or just like right away?
2: Yes, over a number of days. And I figured it's from the wet weather. Well, then it stuck. So I didn't think much about it. It was about a month till I actually caught on what actually happened. Because then after about a month, they started coming back out. A little bit, not much, but a little bit. The new growth was all shriveled and curled and nasty. It looked terrible. So that is why I was like, oh, this was not wet weather after all. This was this pesticide that I was tasting. So I called them, and they came out and looked at it. They said, nope, wasn't us. It's pesticide damage, or insect, fungus, whatever, herbicide damage. But they said, it wasn't us. And I was like, I gave you the chance. You've hit it something every year. So I called the MU. They came out and looked at it. They said, there's no question about it. It's herbicide. But they said, we cannot make them do anything because we have no way to test it. We have no way to prove it, whatever. So they gave me this other number. And that's why I called that number. They came out. And they said, the quicker the better. They said, if it just like this, they said it'll take probably 10 months. But they said if I would catch it right when it happens, they could, and call them immediately, they can come out and do a swab test on like a steel post or a hard object, whatever. Then if it picks it up and they just got done spraying, they can have it resolved in short order versus going as long as we did. But then what they done on mine, they took like 3 different tissue samples.
0: From the pumpkins?
2: One from the weeds halfway between the field that got sprayed and the pumpkins, just to show that it was
0: the direction that it was coming from.
2: And then 2 from in the pumpkin patch, which actually all 3 samples, they GPSed the samples. That way, if, just in case a lawsuit or something pops out, they can prove where they took the samples. But then they picked numerous leaves in a 10-foot circle around this location for that sample.
0: Very cool.
2: And then they send them off to Iowa to get them tested. It took about 10 months, but
0: it all came back and
2: it
0: showed
2: came
0: they
2: back and they when they do an investigation, they don't investigate just the neighbor that you said it was. They will investigate every single person all the way around you, just to make sure. They're not going to say yes, you're guilty, and it could have been someone else.
0: Yeah, yeah.
2: Because someone completely on the other side could have sprayed something else, that, like that camber that had drifts a lot easier. Mm-hmm. So for that reason, they check everyone out. Well, when they got done, it was no question who it was. Because the company that, which it wasn't in my mind anyhow, because I was tasting it when they were spraying it, but that company had 17 violations. Another company had 3 violations, and a private individual had 1.
0: So a violation would be, this has happened to them before. Somebody's called and they've had a drift, or it could be any number of different misuses.
2: It was when they, you need to keep really close record of everything you do. So it could have been like wind speed not being right. Everything needs to be documented. So it could have been wind speed not being right, the boom height not being right, improper spray mixture, improper protective clothing.
0: Anything, just
2: anything,
0: like,
2: yes.
0: You know, a restaurant inspection, any kind of inspection from someone. Maybe even just that they weren't writing the things down.
2: That is one, just
0: a violation.
2: That, I think that was one violation.
0: Yeah.
2: That was one violation. So it was, nonetheless, they got... Once that investigation was done, they told me, when this investigation is done, they said, we do not order anybody to pay. But they say usually, they told me usually, once this investigation is done and we come back and say you're guilty, they said they are usually at your house really quick to make a payment, because they know if it goes to court,
0: it's going to have bigger repercussions for you.
2: And then it could get a lot worse. And they know that being the state... has already completely investigated it, they know they're going to lose anyhow. Well, once this investigation was done, within they were out here within a day to pay me. They showed up, and I was not at home. So, and I, when I came home, my wife told me they were here, so I went straight to the phone and called him. He had just gotten back to his office. He turned straight around
0: to come back
2: and came straight back out. He had a check in hand already printed out. Will you settle for this?
0: Well, I think that's really good news, because I, at spending so much time at the booth, at conferences, and having organic across the table, people come and ask that question all the time. Like, I think that drift has come over to my property and my vegetable patch and my farm or my home. What do I do about it? I keep feeling like I'm going in circles and no one's doing anything. So it's really good to hear that this state number, if you've got the right number and you know the right crew to call, that these folks are going to do this deep of an investigation and find out where exactly it came from.
2: Well, it's the same, the office you call is the same office that they get licensed at.
0: Ah, I got you.
2: So... if you call them and they get too many violations, they might find it hard to renew their license.
0: Yeah.
2: And they told me they are liable. If they get sprayed, even with the plane, if they get it 1 foot on your side of the fence, they're liable.
0: Wow. And I'm sure that there's so many people that just let that 1 foot go, you know, probably 10 feet.
2: And I would, I let it go for numerous years. They killed a strip of pasture, they killed a strip of hayfield almost every year. I would grumble to them, but I wouldn't do nothing.
0: Yeah, but
2: once they killed
0: your pumpkins.
2: Once they killed my 2 acres of pumpkins, once they ruined them, and the closest edge of the patch was 150 yards from the field to the closest edge of the patch, drifted right across my house with the wife and the little girls in there.
0: Yeah.
2: And issues did show up. I know they did.
0: Yeah.
2: It was like, it's time to move on.
0: Yeah. I feel like there's a lot of people that we are just swimming in chemicals all the time, whether it's, you know, additives in food, what our clothing's made out of. So it's an even bigger deal when you're living you know, mm-hmm. mostly chemical-free life and raising your own food and everything, yes. to have that outside.
2: And if you've got current health issues, then that chemical drift will show up that much clearer.
0: Yeah, yeah.
2: And that's what happened with my wife. Mm. Because she was having health issues anyhow. After that spring incident, stuff went backwards fast. There was the doctor we went to, I don't believe it, but he told me there's no specific test that will test for these specific chemicals, mm. which is not true. But she done blood work and picked up which organs are being affected. Once the state's testing was done, where we knew what chemicals were picked up, we looked up what organs those chemicals affect. And every one of those organs are the ones that the doctor had picked up.
0: Wow.
2: Were being affected.
0: And did the doctor have any other explanation for her issues or
2: no.
0: based on it? He was just like, we know these organs are
2: yeah.
0: showing these numbers and that something's up,
2: mm-hmm.
0: which is usually how I feel about visits to
2: and
0: the doctor.
2: So that was like, okay, all of that matches up, which then later we went to a different doctor afterwards, after we had settled, and chemicals, herbicides, pesticides, insecticides, all of that showed up.
0: Oh my gosh. And that was just like a blood test that they did.
2: This was not even the blood test. This was a different type of test.
0: Mm.
2: And it picked up that stuff.
0: No.
2: So that's what some of the neighbors were like, oh no. They said, hold out and tell them you need a lot more because it affected your wife. You have 4 kids. What effect is this going to have in the
0: you
2: future?
0: You need 2 doctors at least in
2: yes.
0: that process.
2: What effect is this going to have on the family in the future? Because it can cause reproductive harm.
0: Mm-hmm.
2: They said, what effects will this have in the future? Some people told me, oh no, hold out. Which I probably could have, because I probably could have gotten at him pretty good with that proof, drifting that far with the house between where it was. But I was like, oh well, I'll be nice, live and let live.
0: Yeah, I mean.
2: They gave me a little bit more than my pumpkins would have been worth. So we settled up.
0: Yeah.
2: We're friends.
0: And sometimes that's the important thing.
2: They told us
0: keeping those relationships with your neighbors.
2: They said, you are here. We're going to be here. Let's settle up. They said, our opinion is this is a fair offer. I don't think you're taking advantage of us. I don't think we're taking advantage of you. This is what we're prepared to offer. Will I settle up? Whatever. And I was like, let's settle up and be friends. They were like, let's do that.
0: And hopefully the experience gave them...
2: They take really good care when they spray now. The next couple times that they spray, they made a specific trip out to tell us they're going to be spraying.
0: Nice.
2: Even now, if they spray, they take really good care. It's not a fine mist on that spray anymore. It's more of a droplet. And when they spray, that boom height is all the way down close to the canopy. They watch the wind. We have no complaint on the way they go about spraying it.
0: So a lot of it is just this, you can use these tools in agriculture responsibly. But if you're not doing it correctly,
2: there's a party out there that is wanting to know.
0: Yeah. Well, and they want to know so that they can keep folks safe.
2: Yes. There are lots of numbers you can call. There's Drift Watch. There's all kinds of stuff. Most of those are basically just a Band-Aid. The state that actually licensed them, that's the place to go to.
0: Mm-hmm. Yeah, because that's going to have the most impact on what they're doing.
2: Mm-hmm. And they told me if the same person puts in a complaint about the same company 3 years in a row, they'll investigate it the third year, but when that third complaint comes in the third year in a row, just slap, they automatically get a fine without even further investigation.
0: Yeah, like if someone else is complaining, we know that there's an issue. Well, I appreciate you talking to me about it. I feel like there is something about a firsthand account of going through the process and the experience that helps people have a little bit more awareness so that they can make that call that hopefully they never have to make. But... getting straight to a state entity that's going to do something about it, look into it, yes. share exactly what chemicals were on there with you as a result of this 10-month of investigation. That's even more than I imagined happened.
2: They will even show you what every individual violation was.
0: On the person that you're accusing yes. of? Nice.
2: You get a copy of that. That way, just in case a lawsuit comes up, you got a copy of all of that. And the reason I did not mention the company's name, they settled up. We are friends. I am not here to knock on somebody.
0: Yeah, that we can come to a solution.
2: Yes, and my advice is still, if I would have another spraying incident, I would call the company first, tell them what happened. Do you want to do something, or should I get hold of the state?
0: Yeah.
2: I would give them a chance before I just run.
0: And because now you know mm-hmm. what can happen, and that process turned out to prove that your suspicion was right, mm-hmm. and the taste in your mouth was that herbicide.
2: And to me, I know if everybody's human, everybody can make mistakes. If I make a mistake, I prefer to be given a chance instead of just run with it. So that's why I say I would recommend everybody call the company first, give them a chance. Just tell them, hey, if you're not, we're giving you a chance, you can move now, or then we're calling the state. But I would give them the chance first.
0: And that number to call to file a pesticide drift complaint is 573-751-5511. That will reach the Department of Agriculture Bureau of Pesticide Control. And best to call. 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